That was a piece from New Covenant, The Church's One Foundation. And our next piece comes from the National Lutheran Choir, God Be In My Head. 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

that was a piece by Michael Burkhart, The God of Abraham Praise. And our next piece comes from the National Lutheran Choir, Praise to the Lord. 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

That was a piece by Paul Mons of The Father's Love Begotten. And up next, we have a piece from the National Lutheran Choir, Beate Coram Via. 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

Good evening. This is Dan Darnall from KFUO Radio. Christ for you anytime, anywhere. That was Be Thou My Vision by the New England Hymns. It's my pleasure to spend the next several hours with you bringing you sacred music. It's my hope that that sacred music puts a warm spot in your heart and a smile on your face. Up next, there is Sweet Music by the National Lutheran Choir.

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0: Matthew 6:25-34. Therefore I tell you, do not be anxious about your life, what you will eat or what you will drink, nor about your body, what you will put on. Is not life more than food, and the body more than clothing? Look at the birds of the air, they neither sow nor reap nor gather into barns, and yet your heavenly Father feeds them. Are you not more value than they? And which of you, by being anxious, can add a single hour to his span of life? And why are you anxious about clothing? Consider the lilies of the field, how they grow. They neither toil nor spin. Yet I tell you, even Solomon in all his glory was not arrayed like one of these. But if God so clothes the grass of the field, which today is alive and tomorrow is thrown into the oven, will he not much more clothe you, O you of little faith? Therefore, do not be anxious, saying, what shall we eat, or what shall we drink, or what shall we wear? For the Gentiles seek after all these things, and your heavenly Father knows that you need them all. But seek first the kingdom of God and his righteousness, and all these things will be added to you. Therefore, do not be anxious about tomorrow, for tomorrow will be anxious for itself. Sufficient for the day is its own trouble.
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God's blessings on this early Saturday morning. This is Dan Darnall from KFUO Radio. That was Praise to the Holy One by Kirk Kaiser. Up next, Happy Who in God's Fear Doeth Say, written by Martin Luther.

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performed by Beside Still Waters. That was Great Is Thy Faithfulness. Thanks for tuning in, everyone. My name is Kalia Nutt with KFUO Radio, and I'll be joining you in the next few hours of sacred music. 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

0: Psalm 9, 9 through 12. The Lord is a stronghold for the oppressed, a stronghold in time of trouble. And those who know your name put their trust in you, for you, O Lord, have not forsaken those who seek you. Sing praises to the Lord who sits enthroned in Zion. Tell among the people his deeds, for he who avenges blood is mindful of them. He does not forget the cry of the afflicted.
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performed by Phil Driscoll. 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

0: Psalm 3, 1 through 4. O Lord, how many are my foes? Many are rising against me. Many are saying of my soul, there is no salvation for him in God. But you, O Lord, are a shield about me, my glory and the lifter of my head. I cried aloud to the Lord, and he answered from his holy hill.
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0: performed by St. John's Lutheran Church. That was Children of the Heavenly Father. 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
1: What you confess matters. 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Jesus says, I am the way, the truth, and the life. No one comes to the Father except through me. There is truth in Christ alone, and we want that truth known. 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

0: Philippians 4:4-7. Rejoice in the Lord always. Again, I will say rejoice. Let your reasonableness be known to everyone. The Lord is at hand. Do not be anxious about anything, but in everything by prayer and supplication with thanksgiving, let your requests be made known to God. And the peace of God, which surpasses all understanding, will guard your hearts and your minds in Christ Jesus.
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performed by New England Hymns. 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
1: What's up, y'all? 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Right now, I am chilling on KFUO Radio. 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

0: was Grazioso, performed by St. John's Lutheran Church. 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

0: John 6, 35 through 40. Jesus said to them, I am the bread of life. Whoever comes to me shall not hunger, and whoever believes in me shall never thirst. But I said to you that you have seen me, yet you do not believe. All that the Father gives me will come to me, and whoever comes to me, I will never cast out. For I have come down from heaven not to do my own will, but the will of him who sent me. And this is the will of him who sent me, that I should lose nothing of all that he has given me, but raise it up on the last day. For this is the will of my Father, that everyone who looks on the Son and believes in him should have eternal life, and I will raise him up on the last day.
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0: written by Martin Luther. That was O Lord, Look Down from Heaven, Behold. 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Faith alone, grace alone, the word alone. The message is clear.
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0: 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What God ordains is good indeed.

Good morning and happy Saturday, everyone. My name is Kalyan, and I've been joining you in these last few hours of sacred music. I will be parting with you all for today, but I hope you have a wonderful and blessed rest of your day. To play me out, we have a selection by the Holy Trinity Bach Choir. We all believe in one true God.

Good morning. For our daily prayer, we use the order of morning prayer found on page 235 in the Lutheran Service Book or on page 024 in the middle section of Treasury of Daily Prayer. 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

0: Greetings in Christ. I'm Pastor Joshua Lowe. The New Testament reading for today is from Luke chapter 20, verse 45 through chapter 21, verse 19. And in the hearing of all the people, he said to his disciples, "Beware of the scribes, who like to walk around in long robes and love greetings in the marketplaces and the best seats in the synagogues and the places of honor at the feast, who devour widows' houses and for a pretense make long prayers. They will receive the greater condemnation." Jesus looked up and saw the rich putting their gifts into the offering box, and he saw a poor widow put in two small copper coins. And he said, "Truly I tell you, this poor widow has put in more than all of them, for they all contributed out of their abundance, but she, out of her poverty, put in all she had to live on." And while some were speaking of the temple, how it was adorned with noble stones and offerings, he said, "As for these things that you see, the days will come when there will not be left here one stone upon another that will not be thrown down." And they asked him, "Teacher, when will these things be, and what will be the sign when these things are about to take place?" And he said, "See that you are not led astray, for many will come in my name, saying, 'I am he,' and the time is at hand. Do not go after them. And when you hear of wars and tumults, do not be terrified, for these things must first take place, but the end will not be at once." Then he said to them, "Nation will rise against nation and kingdom against kingdom. There will be great earthquakes, and in various places famines and pestilences, and there will be terrors and great signs from heaven. But before all this, they will lay their hands on you and persecute you, delivering you up to the synagogues and prisons, and you will be brought before kings and governors for my name's sake. This will be your opportunity to bear witness. Settle it therefore in your minds not to meditate beforehand how to answer, for I will give you a mouth and wisdom, which none of your adversaries will be able to withstand or contradict. You will be delivered up even by parents and brothers and relatives and friends, and some of you they will put to death. You will be hated by all for my name's sake, but not a hair of your head will perish. By your endurance, you will gain your lives. O Lord, have mercy on us. Thanks be to God." In many and various ways, God spoke to his people of old by the prophets, but now in these last days, he has spoken to us by his Son. Hallelujah, Christ is risen. Today's reading takes us back to Holy Week, when Jesus and his disciples observed life in Jerusalem before his betrayal and crucifixion. Jesus says some difficult things in our text as he prepares to empty himself in humility through his passion. He observes the contrast between the scribes and Pharisees and the widow who out of her poverty gave all she had to live on. Jesus will do that. He will empty himself. He will give all that he has so that we gain a heavenly treasure that will not spoil or fade. He prepares his disciples too, that may include us, who will suffer similar fates of brutality and persecutions like their Lord. Even after his resurrection, the world is still falling apart. Suffering and death are real. Natural disasters are common. Maybe you are experiencing one now. That's why Christ's crucifixion and resurrection are so important to believe and to hold on to. When everything is being destroyed, even Herod's magnificent temple in Jerusalem or your own church steeples are falling, Christ is risen is proclaimed first to ourselves and from our lips and lives to the world. We will bear witness. Since Christ has died and is risen, we live in the confidence that his words, "We will be fulfilled in our resurrected bodies, but not a hair of your head will perish. By your endurance, you will gain your lives." His word will be fulfilled for you. So it will be that we will live forever in the city of God, the heavenly Jerusalem, coming down for you, a new creation. All things will be made new, even your hair on your head. Amen. Alleluia. Christ is risen. He is risen indeed. Alleluia. Let us pray. Almighty and ever-living God, you fulfilled your promise by sending the gift of the Holy Spirit to unite disciples of all nations in the cross and resurrection of your Son, Jesus Christ. By the preaching of the gospel, spread this gift to the ends of the earth through the same Jesus Christ, our Lord, who lives and reigns with you in the Holy Spirit, one God, now and forever. Amen.
1: O Lord, our Heavenly Father, almighty and everlasting God, you have safely brought us to the beginning of this day. Defend us in the same with your mighty power, and grant that this day we fall into no sin, neither run into any kind of danger, but that all our doings, being ordered by your governance, may be righteous in your sight. Through Jesus Christ, your Son,

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1: Amen.

0: Well, hello there. It's good to have you back. You're always welcome here at Lamplighter Theatre. On our last visit...
1: My brother is visiting from Albany. He owns one of the most reputable stores in Albany and keeps a great many clerks.
2: Oh.
1: He told me last night if I could find a boy who was honest and industrious, he'd take him home, pay his fare, and treat him well. I thought of you right away.
2: I don't know. It probably is time I start to work. As poor as we are. Oh, but I do so want an education. Oh, Lord, help me know what to do. Mr. Minton?
1: Yes, Edward.
2: When is your brother going home?
1: Next Monday.
2: Well, I've been praying, and I think it'd be best if I take the work and go along with him.
1: Are you sure?
2: Yes, sir.

0: Isaiah 42:16. I will lead them in paths that they have not known.
1: Well now, Edward, how are you faring?
0: Oh, very good, sir.
1: Unusual these days to see a young man reading scripture. How old are you?
0: I'll be 16 in a few weeks, sir.
1: You'll be attending my Sunday school class then.
0: I look forward to it.
1: As a matter of fact, we have a scarcity of Bible school teachers. How would you feel about taking charge of a young boy's Sunday school class?
0: You mean teach? Me?
1: If you're up for it.
0: Oh, I'm not sure about that.
1: Well, think about it. My brother believes God is doing an unusual work in your life. You may be just the ticket for those boys. Well, now let you get back to your lamp. I'm going to see about lunch.
0: Dear Kitty, time has certainly flown since I've been here in Albany. Has it really been 3 weeks? The Minterns are very kind and make me feel like I'm part of the family. Life is busy. I work every day but Sunday. The clerks are mostly good, though none of them love Jesus. One of them, Roscoe, is a bit of a handful, but nothing like Bob Turner. I'm teaching the young boys' class. They all call me Mr. Lewis, which is right strange. Speaking of names, I no longer go by Tip. Everyone here calls me Edward or Ed. Makes me feel like somebody else. The old Tip Lewis I used to know so well would be very much astonished if he could see me now. Well, I need to say my prayers and go to bed. I'll write more later. Love to you, Edward.

0: And there's your change. Thanks for coming to Minterns.
1: Oh, you're in for it now, Ed. I pity you, boyo. I really do.
0: What are you talking about, Roscoe?
1: You don't know?
0: Know what?
1: Why, only that Mr. Minton's pink of a perfect and altogether amazing son, Ray, has just got home from university, well, that's what.
0: Mr. Minton has a son?
1: Yeah, he does. And I just saw him pass the store not an hour ago, leaning back in the carriage like a prig.
0: A prig?
1: Oh, you're such a greenie, Ed. You'll know when you meet him. I wouldn't be in your shoes for a silver dollar.
2: Sounds like Ray's arrived. Too bad. I was just beginning to have such a nice time here. They've all been so kind. Might as well get it over with.
3: Edward. Home at last. Well, how was business today?
0: Well, first rate. Everything's in order and the store's locked for the night.
3: Wonderful. Now come in and meet my son, Master Edward Lewis, Master Raymond Minturn.
0: Hello?
4: Just Ray, please. I've heard a lot about you, Edward. I'm glad to finally make your acquaintance.
0: Good to meet you, too.
3: Edward has become one of my top clerks, and in a very short amount of time.
4: Oh, is that right?
0: I suppose.
3: He shows great promise.
0: I have you to thank for that, sir.
4: Modest, too.
5: Edward, have you eaten?
0: No, ma'am.
5: There's food for you in the kitchen.
3: Yes, and then you'll want to spend time with your books, no doubt.
0: Yes, sir.
3: Well, we'll have a long evening to study. I have a committee meeting, and I expect it to go late. Raymond, I leave you in charge.
4: Yes, Father.
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4: Hard at it, eh?
0: Yes, sir.
4: Oh, dreadful. I'm not a sir, Edward. Call me Ray.
0: Yes, sir. Ray.
4: I just came in to retrieve a book. Don't let me interrupt you. What are you studying?
0: Fractions.
4: Fractions. Having trouble?
0: Yes, lots. I can't get this one to save my head.
4: Suppose I take a look.
0: Sure.
4: Yes, I see the roadblock. Take a closer look at the multiplication at the top of your paper.
0: I see. It's the three that's made all the trouble. How's that?
4: Oh, good, good. Now, just bring this number down.
0: Here?
4: Further down.
0: Well, don't that beat all? It worked. Thanks.
4: Oh, you're welcome. Have you been to school lately?
0: Not since last winter.
4: Well, wouldn't you get on faster with your books if you had a teacher?
0: I'm sure I would, but I can't make up what I haven't got.
4: Well, what if I tutored you? I could give you the hour from 9 till 10.
0: Do you mean that?
4: Certainly. Don't you think you would like it?
0: I guess I would.
4: Consider it settled then. Right now, however, it's 10 o'clock. Will you come to prayers?
0: Oh, is Mr. Minturn home?
4: No, but his son is. Are you surprised that I should have prayers in my father's absence?
0: Well, I didn't know... I mean, I didn't think you...
4: You didn't think I had learned to pray? The question is, have you learned that precious lesson yet, my young friend?
0: Oh, yes, a good while ago.
4: Oh, I'm very glad. You will never learn anything else that is quite so important.
0: Well, I've made up my mind. If you're a prig, then prig must mean the best, kindest, and the wisest person in the world.
4: Well, thank you. To prayers, then?
0: Yes, sir. Sure, right? Hmm.
2: Dear Kitty, I got promoted. I no longer do deliveries or errands. Rather, I stay at my very own counter and serve my favorite customers. I'm right thankful. There's another change, too. Ray's been tutoring me, and math ain't near as dreadful as it used to be. He's an excellent teacher. More than that, he's a good friend.
1: Hey, Ed.
0: Oh, huh?
1: You're the only fella I ever met who writes letters on his lunch break. What an odd goose you are, honk. Here, got a letter for you.
0: Letter? That's strange. I just received one from Mother yesterday.
1: Maybe it's from a long-lost love. Ooh. See ya.
0: More like a long-lost rival. Bob Turner? What does he want?
9: Dear Tip, Mother's dead. I've got to go to work. Can I come out there to your store? I'll behave myself real well, honor bright. I've got money enough to get there. I dug potatoes for old Williams and earned it. Write to me right off. Please. Your friend, Bob Turner.
0: I know Mr. Minter's looking for a new clerk, but Bob? He's the last boy we'd want. He's sure to bring trouble. Dear God, please give me wisdom. Show me what I should do.
3: Hmm? Come in.
0: Sorry to bother you, Mr. Minturn.
3: Edward, no bother at all. How can I help you?
0: Have you, you found a boy yet?
3: No. Have you?
0: Well, there's one at home who wants to come. I just had a letter from him. His name is Bob Turner.
3: Ah. Is he a good boy?
0: No, sir.
3: Oh? That's plain enough. Why are you talking about him, then?
0: Well, I want you to make him a good boy, sir.
3: There's an idea. I can't make boys over new, Edward. Is he honest?
0: No, sir. Not what you mean by honest. But his mother is dead, and he hasn't any friends. He goes with a miserable set of fellows. He'll get worse if he stays there.
3: I see. So the whole of it is, you think it is my duty to let him come and try to save him. Suppose I should. What would you do for your share?
0: I'd try to.
3: How?
0: I'd try to get him to do right.
3: And suppose he should try to get you to do wrong?
0: I hope he couldn't.
3: As do I. But scripture says, bad company corrupts good morals. If this Bob should lead you astray, I'd be sorry I ever heard of him.
0: No, I trust God won't let that happen. I'll pray every day for myself and for Bob and leave everything in God's hands. In fact, I'd like to pray right now, if I may.
3: That's a welcome idea. You go right ahead.
2: Dear Lord Jesus, please help us to know what to do. Bob is full of mischief. He needs you. If he comes, please help me and all of us here to be a good influence on him. For greater is he that is in us than he that is in the world. Amen.
3: Amen. All right, Edward. Write to the boy. We'll give him a try.
2: Yes, sir. Thank you.
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0: So, at the end of the day, you need to make sure all of the receipts at your counter are in order. Then you take them to the accounting office. Understand, Bob?
1: Got it, Tip.
0: Yeah. You'll also need to memorize the layout of the streets, so you can make deliveries and run errands as needed.
1: Shouldn't be a problem. I've always been good at directions. You remember, don't you? I've always found a way out of the tightest spots.
0: Yeah, I remember. Those days are past.
1: True enough. We've come a long way, haven't we? I mean, you have. I know I still gotta prove myself.
0: Yep.
1: Well, don't you worry. I made up my mind to behave. I want to do well like you. A faithful clerk in one of the finest stores in Albany.
0: I don't see any reason why you can't be, if you work hard and stay out of mischief.
1: I won't let you down, Tip. I know you put yourself out there for me to even get this job, and I appreciate it.
0: Thanks. Just one thing more, though. I don't go by Tip anymore. I go by my proper name now, Edward. Or you can call me Ed.
1: Really? Eddie's gonna take some getting used to.
0: No, Ed. I prefer Ed.
1: Oh.
0: Or Edward.
1: Whatever you say, Tip. Eddie.
0: No, Ed.
4: No, that's not quite right. This is basic algebra. I thought you had this down.
0: I guess when it comes to learning, I'm no better than he is.
4: Who?
0: Bob Turner.
4: The new boy. I heard he's getting along very well.
0: He's doing fine work-wise.
4: Well, then what's the problem?
0: He can't seem to remember the most basic thing, just like I can't remember basic algebra.
4: What thing?
0: Not to call me Tip.
4: Oh.
0: I've told him and told him it's Edward or Ed, mm-hmm. But he still calls me Tip. In clear, loud tones that ring through the store a dozen times a day. And if he's feeling particularly dumb, he calls me Eddie.
4: Eddie? It is endearing.
0: Don't encourage him.
4: Why do you hate the name Tip so much?
0: Because it belongs to the miserable, ragged, hopeless boy who used to wander around the streets in search of mischief.
4: And not to the fine young man in the neat black suit who teaches Sunday school and is a very fair scholar in Latin and sometimes algebra.
0: Tip is my old self, a life I'm trying to leave behind. So I'm vexed whenever Bob screeches that name after me wherever I go. I despise it.
4: Edward, didn't you tell me that your sister and your parents and your little brother called you by that name?
0: Yeah?
4: Then, Can it really be that disagreeable when your family uses it, and always, always in kindness? And it's the only name by which little Johnny remembered you. Besides, what's Bob's birth name?
0: Robert. But it'd be ridiculous to call him that. He's always been Bob.
4: And for him, you've always been Tip.
0: Huh. I suppose that's true.
4: It is not your name that makes you who you are, Edward. It is your actions and your choices, and the grace of Almighty God. Now, let's get back to algebra.
9: Say, Tip, you want to come over to my room tonight?
0: I thought you all were going to the theater.
9: I was fool enough to promise Ray I wouldn't.
0: And you mean to keep your promise?
9: I can keep a promise once in a while. What do you say you and me have some fun?
0: Sorry, I'm busy tonight.
9: Tip Lewis, just because you board in a big house and dressed like a dandy is no reason to act like you're ashamed of me.
0: No, nonsense. I can't go tonight or any other night, because, I also made a promise. I have an appointment at 8:30, and I'm determined that nothing in the world should hinder me if I can help it.
9: What is it? Lessons?
0: No, it's nothing about lessons.
9: Well, couldn't I help you do whatever it is? Anything's better than sitting at home all alone.
0: Actually, you could help me better than anyone else, only you wouldn't.
9: Oh, don't say that. I'll help you if you'll only let me. I'll help you this very night.
0: Is that a promise?
9: It is. Out and out. And when I promise a thing, you know, Tip Lewis, that I do it.
0: Fair enough. All right, then. I'll tell you. Every night, at exactly 8:30, I go to my room, and I ask God, over and over, to make you want to be a Christian.
9: Tip, that's mean.
0: What is?
9: To get a fella to promise what he can't do.
0: Don't you want to be a Christian?
9: I can't say that I'm particular about it.
0: It's your choice. But remember, you did promise.
9: All right. You have things in style here, don't you?
0: Everything in this house has style, thanks to Mrs. Minturn. All right, now, it's 8:30, so I'm gonna kneel down here and pray for you.
9: And I suppose you want me to do the same?
0: If you want to keep your promise, you don't have to.
9: Fine. But this is new business to me, you see. Do I need to close my eyes?
0: If it'll help you stop talking. No more distractions. Here we go. Father in heaven, thank you for hearing my prayer. Thank you that Bob didn't go to the theater, and that he's here with me now. I pray that you'll touch his heart. Make him want to give himself to Jesus, the best friend he could ever have. Bob? You all right?
9: I've never heard anybody pray for me before. You really do this every night?
0: Sure do. I pray for you and Father, Alice, and Roscoe. Ray does, too.
9: He does?
0: Sure does. All right. Your turn.
9: I don't know what to say.
0: Just say you need the Lord to help you.
9: Help me do what?
0: Help you to be saved from your sins, to leave behind your old ways, help you become a new man.
9: I feel like I do want to do that, but I never talked to God before. I don't think he'd even want to talk to me. Not with the way I've been.
0: Now, believe me, if someone like me can get saved, anyone can. Jesus forgave me and loves me more than anyone else has loved me in this whole world. He loves you that much, too.
9: No one's ever loved me before. Never heard my pa say it. Ma said it only once, on a dying breath.
5: God really loves me. You believe that, Tip?
0: With all my heart.
5: I don't know.
0: Bob Turner, don't put off the most important decision of your life.
5: It means that much to you?
0: It means that much to the Lord who gave his life for you.
5: All right. I can hardly believe I'm saying this, but I want to pray.
0: Need any help?
5: No. No, I better fess up on my own.
0: All right.
5: Lord Jesus, bet you never thought I'd be kneeling here praying, huh? I do believe what Tip said. That you love me. You love me. I ain't never been loved by anyone before. I'm sorry for all the trouble I've caused. I want to be different. Forgive me. Oh, Lord, forgive me. Please. Forgive me.

0: I can't believe it.
1: What a wonderful turn of events. I'm glad you were there for him.
0: I'm glad you got him to promise not to go to the theater.
1: Yeah, all in God's grace. Oh, I have a letter for you.
0: Oh, thanks. It's from my sister Kitty. Let's see. Dear Ed. Oh, no.
1: Edward? What is it?
0: My father. He's dead.
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4: Edward Lewis, is that you? 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
5: Oh, Mr. Minturn, what a reunion.
6: Shake my hand, young man. I've heard nothing but good reports about you. 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
3: I'm your host, John Rhys Davis. 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

We welcome you to Bible study this morning as we continue our study of the book of Acts. We welcome all those who are here and all those joining us listening to the radio this morning. We are in Acts chapter 8, verse 26. Acts chapter 8, verse 26. Now an angel of the Lord said to Philip, "Rise and go toward the south to the road that goes down from Jerusalem to Gaza. This is a desert place." All right, this is the same Philip that was chosen as one of the seven back in chapter 6, the gospel in the area of Samaria. Okay, we talked about that last time. This is the same Philip. Okay, now he's instructed by an angel to go about this work, and he prescribes exactly where he should go specifically. And notice, and he rose and went, okay? He doesn't argue. He doesn't say, okay, really? He just goes. He does it. And there was an Ethiopian, a eunuch, a court official of Candace, queen of the Ethiopians, who was in charge of all her treasure. Now, several things about this man. He is an Ethiopian, and that is testified to, which makes him a Gentile, right? But there's more to it. The next phrase, he had come to Jerusalem to worship. So, he was indeed a Gentile, but he also followed the teachings of the Jewish religion and worshiped the God of Israel. We surmise that maybe at this time there was a major feast in Jerusalem, and that's why he came. But he is a very important person because he handles the treasure of the queen. So this is not some slave. This is a high official, a Gentile. A Gentile Jew. And yes, the Jews did seek to convert people to Judaism. That is attested to. Okay? And so, this is in Ethiopia. Now, Ethiopia, at that point, was thought of as the end of the earth. From where they were in Palestine. And that kind of fits in, you know. Jesus said, Jerusalem, Judea, Samaria, and to the end of the earth. Well, this would have been the end of the earth to the people that were living there. Long way away. He had come to Jerusalem to worship and was returning. Seated in his chariot, and he was reading the prophet Isaiah. You got to remember, folks, at this time there is no New Testament. Not a word has been written. All they had was the Old Testament scriptures. There was no New Testament. It would be years after this that the first books in the New Testament would be written. So naturally, he was reading from Isaiah.
And Isaiah is called the Gospel of the Old Testament because there's so much in it about the gospel. And the Spirit said to Philip, now it's not an angel, it's the Spirit, the Holy Spirit, go over and join this chariot. So Philip ran to him and heard him reading Isaiah the prophet and asked, do you understand what you are reading? And he said, how can I, unless someone guides me? And he invited Philip to come up and sit with him. Now, the passage of Scripture that he was reading was this. Like a sheep, he was led to the slaughter, and like a lamb before its shearers is silent, so he opens not his mouth. In his humiliation, justice was denied him. Who can describe his generation? For his life is taken away from the earth. This is Isaiah chapter 53, verses 7 and 8. And of course, chapter 53 is totally about Christ and his sacrificial death on the cross. So that's what he's reading. That is a perfect place for Philip to start teaching the gospel. I mean, this is divine, folks. He could have been reading out of Obadiah, okay? But he was reading Isaiah. So it's perfect. And then the eunuch said to Philip, about whom, I ask you, does the prophet say this? About himself or about someone else? It's actually a very astute question. From studying ancient literature and what was going on at this time, even in Judaism, people were not putting the prophecy of Isaiah 53, the suffering servant, together with the Davidic Messiah. They weren't putting that together. And the reason was they did not see at this point or later that when the Davidic Messiah came, the son of David, that he would be defined by suffering. Incompatible. David had been the great king. David had been the conqueror. David had been the victor. And yet Isaiah 53 is talking about suffering. Vicariously. In behalf of others. And they had not put that together. And so, it's a logical question. Is it the prophet? Is he talking about himself or someone else? And so, Philip knew exactly what he was talking about. And so, it says, then Philip opened his mouth, and beginning with this scripture, he told him the good news about Jesus. Okay? So in other words, this passage was the launching point for all the gospel that Philip taught this man. And there would be plenty there in Isaiah 53. And probably beyond. He probably taught them, this man, lots of things
from not only Isaiah, but beyond. Okay? Now the next verse. As they were going along the road, they came to some water. And the eunuch said, "See, here is water. What prevents me from being baptized?" How did he know about baptism? We can only assume that that was part of Philip's teaching. When Peter on Pentecost, he preached to the people, "Repent and be baptized." That may have been a part of any proclamation of the gospel at this time, so that he would have heard of baptism. All right? And so he asked to be baptized. And he commanded the chariot to stop, and they both went down into the water, Philip and the eunuch, and he baptized him. All right. So he's baptized. Now, this passage in Acts chapter 8 has basically formed the practice in many, many churches, not just Lutheran, but other denominations, about how we practice baptism with adults. We baptize infants, but you can't teach an infant. So we have always gone following this. We instruct adults, and then we baptize them. Now, to raise a pastoral question, how much instruction? Well, this eunuch didn't have a 16-week course in the chariot, okay? A couple hours at most. And so, while many go through the entire instruction class, my practice was always, if somebody comes to me and says, "I want to be baptized," we're going to do it, and we're going to do it fast. Okay? We're going to teach them the basics. The triune God, sin, salvation, Jesus Christ, Holy Spirit, we're doing the baptism. Okay? And we'll take care of the rest of it later. So, but this has formed the church's practice of baptism, that we instruct and then we baptize. And when they came up out of the water, the Spirit of the Lord carried Philip away. Actually says it snatched him. And the eunuch saw him no more and went on his way rejoicing. Okay, so this man now knows the gospel and takes it to Ethiopia. And we know today that Ethiopia is a very Christian country. And it may have started right here. It started. In fact, you know, Concordia Seminary, when I was there, we always had Ethiopian students. They were always sending men to study at the seminary from Ethiopia. So now, you know, just in chapter 8, we've expanded to the Samaritans, and now, in this case, to the uttermost parts of the earth. Okay? In this chapter. But Philip found himself at Azotus. And as he passed through, he preached the gospel to all the towns until he came to Caesarea. Now, we will hear of Philip later in Acts. But here's the thing. Through the dating of Paul's journeys, the next time we hear of Philip is going to be 20 years later. It will be 20 years later when he is spoken of in Acts again.
So we'll get there. But for now, he is in the area of Samaria. Okay? And it says when we read of him again that he had four daughters. And they were all prophetesses. So, quite the family. So much for Philip. Now, we begin to focus on Saul. Ultimately, Paul. But Paul, still breathing threats and murder against the disciples of the Lord, went to the high priest and asked him for letters to the synagogues of Damascus, so that if he found any belonging to the way, men or women, he might bring them bound in chains to Jerusalem. This you would call extradition, okay? Extradition. That was allowed in the Roman Empire, and Rome had actually granted extradition rights to the Jews in Jerusalem. When Stephen was killed, we read about that there was a great persecution and a great dispersion of the people. Many of the believers in Christ in Jerusalem left Jerusalem because of the persecution there and dispersed to other places. Notice it's called the Way. Okay? It's called the Way. Later on, we'll get to where it's called Christians, but we're still not there. It's the Way. And so, Saul hated it so bad that he just didn't persecute the believers in Jerusalem. He went out of town to do it. He chased people who believed in Christ to other places. That's how much this man hated the Christian church. That he would go out of town to do this. So he got these extradition letters from the high priest so he could go to Damascus and try to find Christians who had fled Jerusalem and bring them back to Jerusalem to put them in jail. Okay? So you can see how he truly was the great persecutor of the church. Now, as he went on his way, he approached Damascus, and that's up north, okay? And suddenly a light from heaven shone around him. And falling to the ground, he heard a voice saying to him, "Saul, Saul, why are you persecuting me?" And he said, "Who are you, Lord?" It's always commented on that he calls him Lord. It would have been logical for him to simply say, "Who are you, sir?" But he calls him Lord. He said, "I am Jesus, whom you are persecuting." Now that must have rocked him to the core.

saw nothing. So they led him by the hand and brought him into Damascus. And for 3 days he was without sight and neither ate nor drank. All right. Don't think that the not eating and not drinking was some religious fast. No. It's shock. He's in total shock. Okay? Total shock. And he cannot see. The light has blinded him, literally. The light has blinded him. And so for 3 days, he just simply sat there. Because, and this, of course, is the conversion of St. Paul. We've all read it. There's no flashy language. It just happened. Okay? It just happened. And everything changes. Everything changes. God is still working. Pastor Schutte said this morning, sometimes you got to wait. Well, Paul had to wait 3 days. And unbeknownst to him what the future would hold. Now, there was a disciple at Damascus named Ananias. The Lord said to him in a vision, Ananias, and he said, "Here I am, Lord." And the Lord said to him, "Rise and go to the street called Straight. And at the house of Judas, look for a man of Tarsus named Saul. For behold, he is praying." Okay? He is praying. "And he has seen in a vision a man named Ananias come in and lay his hands on him so that he might regain his sight." So the Lord was telling this to Ananias, but at the same time, the Lord was giving Saul a vision that this very man was going to come and lay hands on him so he could see again. So it's no surprise when Ananias shows up to the Apostle Paul. None whatsoever. God is orchestrating all of this. All right. But Ananias answered, Ananias a little hesitant, folks. "Lord, I've heard from many about this man, how much evil he has done to your saints at Jerusalem. And here he has authority from the chief priests to bind all who call on your name." In other words, "Lord, you're really going to send me to this guy? I don't want to go because I don't want to have this turned against me." So he was hesitant to go. But the Lord said to him, "Go." Okay, go. That was like when Elijah was down on the mountain of God and he'd walked 450 miles and the first thing God says is, "Go back." Okay? Okay. "Go. For he is a chosen instrument of mine to carry my name before the Gentiles and kings and the children of Israel." Now notice it's not exclusively just Gentiles. It's Jews also. "For I will show him how much he must suffer for the sake of my name." It's ironic because Saul was making the Christians suffer for believing in Christ.
And now Christ said, I'm going to

show him what real suffering is for my name. Okay? So the tables were turned. The tables were turned. And Saul would be on the side of the suffering persecution. Okay? So Ananias departed and entered the house. And laying his hands on him, he said, "Brother Saul, the Lord Jesus, who appeared to you on the road by which you came, has sent me so that you may regain your sight and be filled with the Holy Spirit." And immediately something like scales fell from his eyes, and he regained his sight. Then he rose and was baptized, and taking food, he was strengthened. Okay, so Ananias does exactly what God told him to do, and Saul, sight is restored, he's baptized, and then we're going to talk about some things here, because this is where we get into trying to order Paul's life. Because the account given by Luke in Acts and the account given by Paul when he writes to the Galatians in Galatians chapter 1 and 2 somehow have to go together. And we'll talk about that in a minute. But right now, notice, for some days he was with the disciples at Damascus. And immediately he proclaimed Jesus in the synagogues. So originally he was going to the synagogues to carry them off into prison. Now he's preaching the gospel, saying he is the Son of God. It's the only time this phrase is used in Acts. Son of God. Okay? Only time. And all who heard him were amazed and said, "Is not this the man who made havoc in Jerusalem of those who called upon his name? And has he not come here for this purpose, to bring them bound before the chief priests?" But Saul increased all the more in strength and confounded the Jews who lived in Damascus by proving that Jesus was the Christ. Now, the logical question is, just how much did Jesus teach him when he was laying on the ground when he appeared to him? How much? And what? Because he's gone from the greatest persecutor to now proving that Jesus is the Christ by using the Old Testament scriptures in 3 days. In 3 days. It is miraculous. Okay? Beyond understanding. Now we're beginning to get into this time thing. When many days had passed, the Jews plotted to kill him, but their plot became known to Saul. We don't know how many is. Okay? We just don't know. They were watching the gates day and night in order to kill him. But his disciples took him by night and let him down through an opening in the wall, lowering him in a basket. Okay? So
So they were watching the gates, but he got away through the wall. Now, here's the timing stuff. And when he had come to Jerusalem, he attempted to join the disciples, and they were afraid of him, for they did not believe that he was a disciple. All right, now we get into this timing because we know that after Paul's conversion, he disappeared for 14 years. 14 years. Now, as we stop and think about that, and it says he went to Arabia, this man's life totally changed. And it may have literally taken 14 years to sort it all out. Sort it all out. But we know he was gone for 14 years. He says it in Galatians chapter 2. Now, we believe that this trip to Jerusalem occurred before that 14 years. Okay? We believe it occurred before that 14 years. All right, so they didn't believe he was a disciple. But Barnabas took him and brought him to the apostles and declared to them how on the road he had seen the Lord who spoke to him and how at Damascus he had preached boldly in the name of Jesus. Now notice in this Damascus, he had an envoy, so to speak, who took care of him, and that was Ananias. When he gets to Jerusalem, it's Barnabas. God has ordered this. Okay? God has ordered this. So he went in and out among them at Jerusalem, preaching boldly in the name of the Lord. And he spoke and disputed against the Hellenists. Hellenists were Jews who spoke Greek. There were even Jewish synagogues where they spoke Greek in the Jewish synagogue. These were the Hellenists. Okay? These were the Hellenists. But they were seeking to kill him. And when the brothers learned this, they brought him down to Caesarea and sent him off to Tarsus. All right. Now, we believe that this brief visit in Jerusalem was the brief visit he talks about in Galatians where he met Peter, but that Peter was the only apostle he met. Because in the book of Galatians, he's defending himself against those that said that his authority did not come from God, but from men. And so he's talking about this visit to Jerusalem and how minimal it was. It was described there as 15 days that he was in Jerusalem. 15 days. Then, this says he went to Tarsus. He may have, but that's after that when this 14 years occurred. And we know that it did occur. He says it's occurred. And by dating his conversion and dating his first missionary journey
there is a huge gap. Okay? So that's the best way to put this together. So the church throughout all Judea and Galilee and Samaria had peace and was being built up and walking in the fear of the Lord and in the comfort of the Holy Spirit, it multiplied. All right, so it's kind of saying that once Saul stopped persecuting the church, the persecution went down. And, of course, then there was more and more the preaching of the gospel. The decline of traditional Judaism, we might say corrupted Judaism, in Jerusalem, and the proclamation of the gospel. And it's talked about that there was peace in Judea and Galilee and Samaria, where Jesus had described it was going to go. As we get a little farther in Acts, it's going farther. But we can see the concentric circle of the gospel proclamation getting bigger. Okay? Getting bigger. And so now Acts does not turn completely to Paul yet. There are still some more, a couple of more chapters about Peter. And then about chapter 13, that's it. It's Paul from there to the end. But we're not quite there yet. There's transition going on. In fact, Peter is mentioned in the next account. Okay. Let's stop there. Our microphone man is not here. So ask your question. I'll repeat the question so that those listening on the radio can hear. Yes. Okay, the question is, do we have any idea how old Paul was at his time of conversion? No. We simply do not know, it would be speculation. It would just be speculation. Okay. Okay, Jim? Okay, the question is, were those that were with Saul on the road to Damascus converted also to Christianity? We do not know that. It says that they heard, but they didn't see the figure of Jesus. Certainly, you would think Saul ultimately would have told them what happened. Okay? They probably would have asked, what did you see? And he may have told them. But we have no account or what happened to those people. Ruth, you had your hand up? Yes. I don't know. Do you, Pastor Thomas? Oh, yeah. Yeah. Yeah, because when someone confesses that they believe in the Lord Jesus Christ and says, can I be baptized? I'm getting with it. Okay? I'm getting with it. Yeah. Yeah. Yes. Yeah. Repentance is a very misunderstood concept. Repentance, true repentance, cannot be separated from faith. Because the very concept of repentance is you repent of your sins
knowing that Jesus Christ is going to forgive you. You cannot have true repentance in the heart if you don't know that Jesus died for you and is going to give you forgiveness and eternal life. If you don't know that, why repent? Why? Don? We do not know. The question is, why 14 years after it seems he had the gospel straight, he could preach about it in Damascus and Jerusalem, and then he goes away for 14 years? Well, God may have had other things in mind. Okay, if you look back, great things happen, as Pastor Schutte said today, after waiting. Okay? After waiting. Moses waited years. Abraham waited years for a son. Elijah waited 40 days and 40 nights. This we can only see as God's time of preparation. And we dare not second guess it. Bud, you had your... with the local authorities. Yes, there's... yes. And how long it was. And what the issues behind the scenes were. Yeah, Ruth? The whole thing. Well, yeah, look at it this way. What if something happened to you this afternoon that made you think that you were supposed to forget everything that's happened to you to this point in your life and start over a different way? Would you process that by Monday morning? That's what happened to Saul. Total change. Total change. All right. We're out of time. Dennis, quick. Son of God. Now, I wouldn't say that. Don't be too quick with that. That sounds like a Lutheran answer. Maybe a little too Lutheran for this early. But certainly... That's like there's an office over at the Senate headquarters, and they're still trying to prove that Adam spoke German. But at any rate, the fact is that the Father and the Son, yes, the Holy Spirit, they're still, you know, that's new. That's new. Yeah. All right. Grace of our Lord Jesus Christ and the love of God and the fellowship of the Holy Spirit be with you all. Amen.

0: What you confess matters. It matters because salvation is at stake. Jesus says, I am the way, the truth, and the life. No one comes to the Father except through me. 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

0: Proclaiming Christ for you in word and song. 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

0: baby. Yeah.
1: This is Pastor Jolly John Lekumsky, and I have with me
2: Pastor Matt Youngblood Clark. I'm coming to you from Ascension Lutheran Church in beautiful South St. Louis. John, I noticed I'm wearing an uncomfortable clergy shirt today.
1: That's right.
2: And as we tune in, you're wearing a Hawaiian shirt.
1: Yes, so, that's right.
2: rubbing in the retirement. I get it.
1: Although, on the other hand, people should realize you actually made me get up early this morning because you had a meeting that you had to get to.
2: Yes.
1: So normally I might not even be up this time of the day, but this morning I am.
2: Sorry to drag you out of bed for this 9:30 recording. We're doing, John. I appreciate it.
1: Well, I hope you do. By the way, for those of you who are listening to us on our original broadcast time, which is 9 o'clock actually, but we record it, so I don't have to get up for that. 9 o'clock on Saturday mornings, and then of course at all your favorite podcast apps. But for those who are listening at the original broadcast at 9, we are doing a great favor to all of our listeners, because we remind you, you still have time to get out and buy your Pentecost presents. Okay, this is the last day, however, because tomorrow will be Pentecost, and so get out there, start buying those Pentecost presents. Matt, how is attendance for you on Pentecost? Is it a big deal like it is at Christmas and Easter?
2: It's about the same as every Sunday, John. There is not a big bump in attendance for the day of Pentecost. In fact, most people probably don't even know it's the day of Pentecost when they walk through the front doors of the church.
1: Thank you. That's exactly the point. And Matt and I have been working on this for years, and so I would continue. We think what we need to do is commercialize Pentecost, right, Matt? That's why Christmas and Easter are big, because they've been commercialized, and so we had it all set up for people. We have the common folksy figure, right? You got Santa Claus, you got the Easter Bunny. We have the Pentecost pigeon, right? and the thing. Yeah, go ahead, Paul.
2: No, I am still baffled as to why this isn't catching on, John.
1: I know.
2: Sounds like such a good idea.
1: Well, for the retailers out there, see, with Santa, you get one gift. That's how it works. The Easter Bunny, you get an egg. But, of course, with the Pentecost pigeon, you get seven gifts of the Spirit. So this is, you know, like a hepta version of gifts. I can't remember the Greek and the Latin, but whatever. We thought, didn't we? Dove candy. We figured Dove candy would jump.
2: Oh yeah, they'd be
1: at
2: all
1: this. Yeah. So what we need our listeners to do today, all right? Would you please go to your local Hallmark store and say, "Hey, where is your section of Pentecost cards?" Okay, that's number one. And then number two, go down to your local Target and say, "Well, so where is the Pentecost present section?" Okay, so maybe we start, if we as the listeners start, maybe we can get the retailers to jump online with this.
2: This is a grassroots effort, John.
1: Yeah.
2: All I know is when I was at the local Walgreens the night before Mother's Day, it was pretty crowded in the card section.
1: Oh, yeah.
2: But
1: yeah.
2: I don't see that the night before Pentecost.
1: Well, that's the same
2: thing.
1: You go into Target and they have all these flowers sitting there. Why do you think those flowers are there? Well, that's for the procrastinators who didn't get something for Mother's Day, for their moms and grandmothers and what have you. So let's get this Pentecost promotion going on. And what we're going to do in honor of the fact that this is Pentecost weekend, that's what we're going to talk about. Okay, is that right, Matt?
2: I think that's great, John. That seems appropriate.
1: Well, it should be. So welcome to our annual Pentecost episode. And what I want to start, of course, Acts chapter 2 is where the story is located, and we'll get to the text in a second. But for you, Matt, let's start with a negative question. Because there was actually a time when Pentecost was celebrated with more enthusiasm than Christmas and Easter. In fact, my understanding is historically that was the first big celebration of the church. Why do you think Pentecost is, as you said, I don't think a lot of people even know it is Pentecost. It just comes and goes. Mm-hmm. Why has that declined in popularity?
2: Yeah, I mean, my other axe to grind, John, long as we're complaining about things,
1: sure.
2: is the other thing is Ascension Day. That's been overlooked too.
1: Yeah.
2: So, yeah, I'm here as pastor at Ascension Lutheran Church. And we do have an Ascension Day service. It's always 40 days after Easter, and it's always on a Thursday. So, you know, and people aren't used to a Thursday service necessarily. But, boy, you know, people just forget completely about Ascension Day. But I think Ascension Day and Pentecost go hand in hand. They're just 10 days apart. And on Ascension Day, Jesus ascends, goes up into heaven. But he also promises to send the Helper, the Holy Spirit, once he ascends. So, you know, remain in Jerusalem. The Holy Spirit's coming. So as Jesus goes up, the Holy Spirit comes down, and we see the Holy Spirit come down on Pentecost. So, you know, I'm thinking if we celebrated Ascension Day more, then we would celebrate Pentecost, because they really do go hand in hand. So let's try to do both. But in answer to your question, I think part of it is people just don't understand the Holy Spirit. You know, the day of Pentecost, I think we think primarily about the Holy Spirit. And I think people, you know, just they think, you know, the Holy Spirit's kind of mysterious, and I, you know, and kind of overlook the Holy Spirit altogether.
1: Well, and okay, first of all, concerning the Ascension, let's acknowledge you're a little more sensitive than other people because you're at Ascension Lutheran Church.
2: Could be.
1: Here at St. Paul and Trinity, it's not that big a deal. And it's badly timed. You know, I don't know what God was thinking of having it land on a Thursday. We don't ever go to church on a Thursday, except for the rare time that maybe Christmas might fall on that or something. So, yeah, I don't know. I think you're just a little bit sensitive about the Ascension. But
2: we're going to have an Ascension Day episode now, John.
1: Yeah,
2: Oh, boy.
1: That's true. Well, our local pastor, Pastor Bittner, he does celebrate it, but he celebrates it on the Wednesday, because we have a habit of doing things on Wednesdays here. Lenten services, of course, like a lot of people. He has Bible study, so that's what he does. So at least he acknowledges that the fact that there is an Ascension. And your point is well taken. It is something that we probably should make note of.
2: So, we confess it in the creed every time we say it. So
1: send it into heaven.
2: It got into the creed, so yep, it must be pretty important.
1: So mark that on your calendar there, if you would. Next year we will do a special Ascension episode. Okay?
2: I appreciate that, John.
1: Yeah. And we'll ask all of our listeners to listen to it on Ascension Day on Thursday. Yeah. So I agree with you, though. I think that's the thing. People don't really understand the whole. Well, let's go into the text then. So maybe we can help people to understand how important the Holy Spirit is and why that was a really big event for the early Christian church. Matt, have you got your Bible open there at Acts chapter 2?
2: I'm ready to go, John.
1: So let's just get at this. If you could read chapter 2 through verse. Oh, we might as well do the whole opening there, Matt. Where does that end? You get to read all the big names there. Through verse 12. From the beginning
2: Thanks,
1: to verse
2: John.
1: 12. Yeah.
2: Yeah, appreciate
1: you're
2: that.
1: Up to
2: all
1: it,
2: right.
1: Matt. I know you're up to
2: That's
1: it.
2: Right. All right, here we go. When the day of Pentecost arrived, they were all together in one place, and suddenly there came from heaven a sound like a mighty rushing wind, and it filled the entire house where they were sitting. And divided tongues of fire, as a fire appeared on them and rested on each one of them. And they were all filled with the Holy Spirit and began to speak in other tongues, as the Spirit gave them utterance. Now there were dwelling in Jerusalem Jews, devout men from every nation under heaven. And at the sound the multitude came together, and they were bewildered, because each one was hearing them speak in his own language. And they were amazed and astonished, saying, Are not all these who are speaking Galileans? How is it then that we hear each of us in his own native language? Parthians and Medes and Elamites and residents of Mesopotamia, Judea and Cappadocia, Pontus and Asia, Phrygia and Pamphylia, Egypt and the parts of Libya belonging to Cyrene, and visitors from Rome, both Jews and proselytes, Cretans and Arabians. We hear them telling in our own tongues the mighty works of God. And all were amazed and perplexed, saying, What does this mean?
1: Verse 13, too, man.
2: Oh, verse 13,
1: please.
2: Okay, all right.
1: I need to turn on the
2: You're
1: mic.
2: You're muted.
1: Hey, it's
2: I know.
1: Early. Come on, give me a break. I'm not used to talking this early in the morning.
2: All right. Fair enough. But others mocking said they are filled with new wine.
1: Yeah, I'm sorry. I had the mic turned off there. I've been coughing a little bit today.
2: That happens to the best of us.
1: Yeah, it does. Yeah, well, you know, when I do this show live on For Thy Strong Word, they often ask me to just do that, to turn the mic off.
2: It's so much better when so the much mic is
1: when the
2: muted.
1: Mic is off. And then Pastor Boo could just go on and take care of the show. So I don't know, maybe what have you done with these verses in the past when you've preached on them? I'm sure you've preached on them.
2: Oh, sure. Yeah, definitely. I think, boy, you know, where do you start? There's a lot to pick out from here. You know, I think the whole idea of Jesus' word being fulfilled, right? So he promises that the Holy Spirit's going to come. Here it is in Jerusalem, and here's the Holy Spirit as they're gathered together in this one place. And then, boy, you have things like the fire, and you think about the connections to fire and God's presence throughout the scriptures, throughout the Old Testament even. God is at work here. Something special is happening. And then, of course, the Holy Spirit, you know, comes. They're filled with the Holy Spirit. And then these different tongues as the spirits gave them utterance. And I think people kind of, what does that mean? What is these other tongues? And, you know, in this particular case, boy, the purpose is to, as we'll see, you know, is to proclaim the gospel, right? They're hearing them speak in their own language and speaking about the mighty works of God in particular. And I would imagine those mighty works of God centered on, I would think, Jesus' resurrection from the dead, if I had to guess.
1: Well, actually, Matt, you don't have to guess, because if you read on in the text, we have Peter's sermon, and it is all about Jesus. That's the whole thing. It's all about Jesus. Maybe in all fairness, maybe it's just a problem with us who are from one of the mainline denominations. You know, we are Lutherans, and so maybe that's the thing. Maybe if we were in a Pentecostal church, for example, maybe Pentecost is a really big deal for them. Maybe that is one of the Sundays when they have sellout attendance, as it were. And of course, I think as mainline churches, we do. Maybe that's why we don't push Sparky the Pentecost pigeon, because frankly, we don't want people to get really worked up about Pentecost, because we don't do those kind of things. We don't have the miraculous signs. We're not slaying people in the spirit. People aren't rolling around on the floor in holy laughter or whatever else the signs of the spirit are today. But my thought always has been, if you look at this text, the Spirit is doing some remarkable things, but they all have a practical purpose that has to do with this as the first appearance of the Holy Spirit. We've got all these people assembled, probably in the temple courtyard, because we know that's where the disciples went every day to pray and to praise the Lord. But the temple courtyard is a big place. It's got all kinds of porticos. So we want to get everybody into one section. Well, that's why we have the loud noise, like the train running through the temple there, because that draws everybody's attention. That gathers them all together. Well, we have a second problem, though. We've got all these thousands of people, but we have 12 men we want to focus on, right? The apostles that Jesus have chosen. In fact, that's the whole issue of Acts chapter 1 after the ascension. We got to replace Judas. We got to have these 12. Well, we put tongues of fire on their head, and that's going to catch everybody's attention. Now their focus is on these 12 men chosen by Jesus Christ. And the final problem is, though, these people all speak different languages, and yet we have to give them the same message. The message that we're going to hear in just a second. So that's why they have this ability. And by the way, please note, this is not the speaking of tongues that you have later on in the New Testament, the speaking of tongues that the church experiences today, because the problem with the speaking of tongues that we have today is nobody understands what they're saying. In fact, you have to have a translator or someone who explains. Whereas in this, miraculously, these people from all these other areas that you had to pronounce, and you did so well, by the way, Matt.
2: Thanks, John. Yeah.
1: I always stumble over Phrygia and Pamphylia, but whatever. They all understand. They all hear it. They all know what's being said. So I've often said that I might reconsider some of the so-called spiritual work that is going on if it was the same thing. If someone could come and speak in a way that the Germans and the Ukrainians and the French and the Muslims could all understand. But of course, that's not the phenomenon we have today. And I'm not denying that's the speaking in tongues is such a controversial thing. And I had a member in my church that spoke in tongues. And she was a good, faithful Christian. And I honestly think, okay, that was probably a manifestation that God gave her to help her and strengthen her faith. But I don't know. I'm getting off track. Let's. Anything else you want to say about this? So for me, all this miraculous stuff is simply for that day and that purpose, because it has a function, it has a reason behind it. It's not just the Spirit saying, "Hey, look at me," you know, like Sparky the Pentecost pigeon would do.
2: Yeah, and I think, you know, the whole language of things too, John. I like how the Old Testament reading that's sometimes paired with this is the Tower of Babel.
1: Oh,
2: right?
1: Yes.
2: So
1: yes,
2: back in Genesis. Yeah. So there you have, you know, this sin because of the people's sin and their pride and trying to, you know, build this tower to heaven to be like God. They're scattered and their languages are confused as a result of sin, right? And now here we see sort of the reversal of that. That how now the Holy Spirit brings people together, drawn together, like you said, by this rushing wind, and then they're also able to hear then the mighty works of God in their own language. So God overcoming the effects of sin back at Babel, and now here on Pentecost, that uniting people. And again, you know, it just speaks to this, the whole idea that it's not just a babbling here. Certainly, it's other languages. And again, I like how that reads paired with the whole Babel account to emphasize that.
1: Well, you know, the last command that Jesus gave his disciples is go and make disciples of all nations, right? So that's kind of built into that too, that this was with the design. And of course, maybe that's the big point of the beginning of Acts, because before that time, the people of God really thought it was primarily just for the Jewish people. They knew better than that. They knew the promise that God had made to Abraham, that all nations would be blessed for them. But the focus was basically on being Jewish. And I think that's part of this here, too, that God has said, no, that's not the plan. The plan is that all men will come to believe. Well, if you don't mind, let's read a little more. In fact, let's go with the sermon of Peter. We won't read the entire sermon for time's sake. But if you could start at verse 14 and go all the way down through verse 24.
2: Yeah. You know, I appreciate that, John, because I think a lot of times we don't even think about a sermon that much, right? You know, we just kind of focus on the flashy stuff with a purpose, as you pointed out. But then we kind of overlook the actual sermon that's preached on that day. So verse 14. But Peter, standing with the 11, lifted his voice and addressed them. Men of Judea and all who dwell in Jerusalem, let this be known to you and give ear to my words. For these people are not drunk as you suppose, since it is only the third hour of the day. But this is what was uttered through the prophet Joel. And in the last days it shall be, God declares, that when I pour out my spirit on all flesh, and on your sons and daughters they shall prophesy, and your young men shall see visions, and your old men shall dream dreams. Even on my male servants and female servants, in those days I will pour out my spirit, and they shall prophesy. And I will show wonders in the heavens above and signs on the earth below, blood and fire and vapor of smoke. The sun shall be turned to darkness and the moon to blood before the day of the Lord comes, the great and magnificent day. And it shall come to pass that everyone who calls on the name of the Lord shall be saved. Through 24, John?
1: Yeah, through 24, okay. Matt.
2: Men of Israel, hear these words. Jesus of Nazareth, a man attested to you by God with mighty works and wonders and signs that God did through him in your midst, as you yourselves know, this Jesus delivered up according to the definite plan and foreknowledge of God, you crucified and killed by the hands of lawless men. God raised him up, loosing the pangs of death, because it was not possible for him to be held by it.
1: So if I could just make a quick editorial comment, of course, in the first section you read, after all this wondrous speaking in tongues, there were some people that said they were drunk. And I'm reminded of the Old Testament passage that says the atheist is a fool. And I think that's probably good evidence of that, because if I saw a guy speaking in a way that I could everyone could understand him, he was speaking all these foreign languages. Because I don't know, have you ever thought about that? Is the fact that they're speaking in a way that everybody can understand them, or is it the fact that we've got these 12 different men and they're all speaking in a different language, like the language of Pamphylia and the language of the Cretans and stuff? Have you ever thought about that one way or
2: yes.
1: the other?
2: I have. I think the main thing is people could understand what was proclaimed, the mighty works of God, right? They could understand it. But, you know, because of that comment, I wonder if, yeah, you know, they were speaking audibly in different languages. So anyone listening in would hear, you know, them speaking in the Arabian language, right? So I kind of tend to lean that way personally, just because, again, maybe that was why people claim that, oh, man, they sound like they're drunk. I don't understand Arabian, right? So,
1: no, anyway. I kind of like that. Thank you. Because I've wrestled with that, but I think that's probably a good argument for the fact that we had 12 guys speaking 12 different languages, which would still sound like a babble, wouldn't it, when you put mm-hmm. them all together,
2: yeah.
1: Especially if you weren't hearing the guy that was speaking your language. Well, whatever. I think it is kind of ridiculous, though, however it worked out, because I've talked to drunk people. They don't even speak their own language really well. You know, so I hardly, whatever it might be, I wouldn't conclude, oh, they're all drunk.
2: Yeah.
1: Well, anyway, that's my edit. So what do you do? What would you say about this sermon of Peter? How things go now that Peter gets up and addresses the crowd?
2: Yeah. So he gets up, he addresses them, and he, you know, the first thing he really says is quotes the Old Testament scriptures, right? And I think that's so very important that he ties all of this back to God's word. So, you know, when you and I preach, John, I doubt either one of us have ever preached a sermon that has not used some kind of biblical text as the basis, right?
1: Yeah.
2: We're not just kind of up there just on our soapbox here in our opinion on life. Same with Peter here. You know, he is rooting his message in the Old Testament scriptures, and he's pointing to where this has been prophesied. And I'm sure it's the Holy Spirit who's guiding him. Isn't that interesting?
1: Oh, yeah.
2: The Holy Spirit
1: yeah.
2: is guiding him to go to the Old Testament scriptures to talk about the Holy Spirit and God's work and certainly Christ too, right? I think that's one of the things that's important to point out. This is not just some new thing, some new revelation, some new religious movement that's getting started now that Jesus ascended. No, this is the faith of all time, right? This is rooted in the Old Testament scriptures, beginning at creation even, and being fulfilled even today at the day of Pentecost.

0: which you always do. Then he preaches on the scripture. And what really strikes me, and this is what's cool, on the day of Pentecost, on the day of the Holy Spirit, he spends the whole sermon talking about Jesus. Jesus who suffered, Jesus who died, Jesus who resurrected. The Spirit hardly gets any mention at all, which you know, by the way, that doesn't bother the Spirit, because that's what Jesus said. I'm going to give you my Spirit, and he will give you the things that are mine. I remember when Dr. Norman Nagel said to us that when you have somebody that's talking about the Spirit all the time, it might not be the Spirit, because the Spirit's job is to give us faith in Jesus Christ. And so when he's not doing that, he's not really doing his job. And I thought, well, that's a cool way of dealing with it. So anyway, that's what I always focus on, just what you said. For anyone who would say, well, you know, Lukumsky, you don't have any speaking in tongues, and there is no sound of mighty wind or any other miraculous things when you preach. And I'd say, well, you know, I don't know that that's necessary anymore, because what I have is what Peter had. I have the scriptures, and I preach from the scriptures, and I have a word about Jesus Christ who suffered and died and rose again.
1: Yeah.
0: And we can go on and look at the rest of the sermon, which is simply the repetition of those themes, isn't it? He just quotes more scriptural passage. He just brings it more and more about Jesus Christ who is resurrected from the dead. But because of our time limits, let's go to the punchline, as it were, with a sermon, which is found in verses 37 through 30. Well, we might as well do it through verse 40.
1: Okay. Just one quick comment, though, John.
0: Yeah,
1: you know,
0: sure,
1: people,
0: sure.
1: You know, there's not fire when Lukumsky's preaching or you know, speaking in tongues. And I think one thing to keep in mind is this account of Pentecost, like, and so many other things in Scripture, they're descriptive rather than prescriptive, right?
0: Yeah.
1: So it's a description of what has happened. This is a historic account. This is what happened. It's true. But it's not saying this is what needs to happen in New Athens when John preaches, or in St. Louis when Matt preaches. You know, no, this was for that time and that place. Thanks be to God. It simply describes what happened.
0: Although it occurs to me, maybe next year for Pentecost, it's too late now, I know, for your planning, maybe we should get some fireworks or something. Wouldn't that be cool if at the beginning of your sermon you had like the fireworks and the Roman
1: pyrotechnics
0: candles and stuff going? Yeah. Well, that's for next year.
1: I'm sure our Board of Church Properties would love that, John.
0: Well,
1: it
0: would fit with Sparky the Pentecost pigeon.
1: Something's going to spark, all right.
0: Yeah. So, all right, here's the conclusion of the sermon.
1: Verse 37.
0: Yeah.
1: All right. Now, when they had heard this, they were cut to the heart and said to Peter and the rest of the apostles, "Brothers, what shall we do?" And Peter said to them, "Repent and be baptized, every one of you, in the name of Jesus Christ, for the forgiveness of your sins, and you will receive the gift of the Holy Spirit. For this promise is for you and for your children and for all who are far off, everyone whom the Lord our God calls to himself." And with many other words, he bore witness and continued to exhort them, saying, "Save yourselves from this crooked generation." So those who received his word and were baptized were added that day about 3,000 souls.
0: Okay, so what do you deal with that? What's the punchline here? What's important for you, Matt?
1: Well, I mean, they're convicted, you know, right? And, you know, he preaches a word of law. You crucified him, right?
0: Yeah,
1: and so. So, but God raised him from the dead. What shall we do? Repent and be baptized, you, in the name of Jesus Christ, for the forgiveness of your sins, and you receive the gift of the Holy Spirit. And then, you know, and that goes on, this promise for you and your children, all who are far off. So, you know, talking about descriptive and prescriptive, I would say this is both, right? This is describing what happens there. But also, this is a promise not just for them, but for their descendants. And, you know, and I would say, by extension, us included, we're pretty far off, John, right?
0: Yeah.
1: Geographically and chronologically, both. So this is also prescriptive that, for us too, to repent and be baptized. Yeah.
0: So that's what always strikes me. So if you'd go to Peter and say, "Peter, what's the big deal with the Holy Spirit? Do we need the speaking in tongues? Do we need the sound of mighty wind?" And Peter says, "Oh, no, here's what you need. You need baptism. That's what you need. You need repentance. You need the Jesus who forgives your sins. That's how you can tell the Holy Spirit is alive and well." And it always tickles me that a lot of the churches that really put the emphasis on the size of the Spirit, they downplay baptism. And I'm thinking, listen to your own buddy here. Listen to the guy that God had started. Listen to Peter, because he says, no, that's the chief thing, the repentance, the baptism, the forgiveness of sins. And then the promise is you have the gift of the Holy Spirit. So that's why I've always felt

comfortable. Anyone who might question whether there's the Holy Spirit present, and I suppose people might question that with Wrestling with the Basics. When we do the dumb jokes, I can see people wondering, is that really? But no. Here's how you can tell where the Spirit is present, where you have the Word of Jesus Christ who suffered, died, and rose again for you. This has been Wrestling with the Basics.

0: 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Sponsored by our friends at the Lutheran Center for Religious Liberty here in Washington, D.C. A program that cuts through the chaos and confusion in the culture today by talking to kingdom citizenship, bold biblical principles for a robust public Christian life. And now your host, Dr. Greg Seltz.
1: Good day, Washington, D.C., and friends of the program all across the country. I'm Greg Seltz. Welcome to Liberty Action Alert. 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
2: Matt Staver, founder and chairman of Liberty Council, and serves as chairman of Liberty Council Action. And he's here to talk about two major federal measures that could fundamentally reshape religious freedom, education, and even everyday life. And they're sitting in Congress right now. Welcome to the program, Matt.
3: Thank you. Good to be with you.
2: Yeah, you know, I'd love having you on, but every time I have you on, something serious is happening. And so let's get right to it. Talk about this House Resolution 1058 and Senate Resolution 604. They're not about equality. What are they? And this, talk about how this could be catastrophic in so many ways.
3: Well, this could be really catastrophic. This particular resolution is being proposed by both the House and the Senate. Okay. And it is basically the Equality Act. And the Equality Act is misnamed. The Equality Act has nothing to do with equality. And so these resolutions embody the Equality Act. They haven't been able to pass the Equality Act yet in both chambers. It has passed before in one, but not the other chamber.
2: Okay.
3: And the Senate has been the impediment because of the filibuster. However, they are very, very close. The Democrats are very, very close to actually even using their votes and garnering a few other Republicans to get above the 60-vote threshold. And if that's the case, then this thing passes in both House and Senate. So what is happening now is additional preparation to do that. And that's what these resolutions are. So these are Equality Act resolutions that at this point do not need the 60-vote threshold, but can pass by just a majority in both the House and the Senate. There's already a lot of co-sponsors on both of those, House and Senate resolutions. Mm. And what do? They basically elevate LGBTQ to a protected status. That's the ultimate intent. And they also suggest, just like the Equality Act, that the Federal Religious Freedom Restoration Act should be repealed. That is a very extreme measure, because when that was passed in the 1990s and signed by President Bill Clinton, it was virtually passed unanimously in both the House and the Senate. And now they want to repeal it so that people of faith, religious organizations, are not able to use that as a defense of the religious freedom in anything related to LGBTQ. And I also want to remind people that what the Q stands for in LGBTQ, and this is in part from their own language outside of the resolutions, outside of the Equality Act, but from the LGBTQ advocates themselves, is it applies to anything that's not lesbian, gay, bisexual, or transgender. So what is that? Anything else. That's the 550 plus paraphilias. That includes pedophilia and what's called minor attracted persons, MAP. That's adults that are attracted sexually to minors, what we typically call pedophiles. It is a very broad term, and that's part of what they want to promote. In addition to LGBTQ, it also includes abortion through all 9 months of pregnancy for any reason at any time.
2: Yeah, and there's so much pushback in our culture now, finally, where people are saying, wait a minute, you know, there are two genders, this stuff has gone beyond. Why isn't this getting more attention? I mean, if there are co-sponsors on both sides of this, you would think that we would be hearing about it in the newspaper all the time, and yet there's a silence at this point.
3: Well, there's clearly a silence at this point. I think in part that's because of the general media does not want to put this out there. And so they want to actually pass this under darkness, if you will, so that the majority of Americans don't know what's happening. So there's a lot of noise that's taking place in Washington, D.C. that's frankly a distraction for what ultimately their agenda is. This agenda is quite extensive. What they ultimately want to do is to amend the Civil Rights Act of 1964 to include sexual orientation and gender identity. Now, gender identity is essentially rebellion against God. God created us in His image, male and female. There are only two sexes, biologically male or female. And essentially what the LGBTQ agenda or the gender fluidity movement says is that God made a mistake. He put me in the wrong body, and therefore I can recreate myself in my own image. A male can be recreated as a female as a male, or you can recreate yourself into both or neither or a combination of any of the 550 plus paraphilias that already are named. You can have one of 100 plus pronouns that make zero sense. That is ultimate rebellion against God. God made a mistake, so I'm going to fix it. I'm going to recreate myself in my own image. And that's really where we're seeing all this controversy with regards to men invading women's sports and private spaces, and also invading some of their physical areas where they are putting women at risk.
2: And get this right, folks. I mean, federal protection for that. And so, like you were talking about, this explicitly removes religious exemptions. And I'm sure people are out there saying, hey, wait a minute, we've got a First Amendment. They can't do that. You're saying they don't care about that, and they're going to gut that as well, aren't they?
3: That's right. In fact, I just recently argued at the Federal Court of Appeals on behalf of Liberty University, where Jonathan Zinsky, backed by the ACLU, brought a lawsuit. Jonathan Zinsky is a biological male, was taking female hormones upon the application, signed in agreement with the doctrinal statement that says God created us in His image, male and female, and that it is a sin to identify as anything other than how God created you at birth. Mm-hmm. Signed off on that. The plan was to keep the plan secret for 90 days and then reveal that to Liberty after the 90-day probation. Zinsky then sent an email to Liberty University HR and said, I have been taking female hormones. They cause physical changes. I want to let you know before those changes become even more apparent. I'm changing my name legally to Eleanor. I identify as a woman. And by the way, I attend a church that's LGBTQ affirming church. I'd like for you to accept my church's doctrine in place of your doctrine so we can go live happily ever after.
2: Wow.
3: Liberty then said, no, that's an obvious rebellion against our doctrinal statement, terminated him, and now the case is at the Court of Appeals. If this Equality Act, or if these resolutions that are the Equality Act pass, that would ultimately affect this case and every other case. It would affect the ability of churches, religious organizations, to have employees that are in line with and not in open rebellion to their doctrinal position and mission.
2: Wow. That's exactly, and that's the kind of thing we've been warning about. It's one of the reasons why we even came back to Washington as a church and established an office there, is because we said the state is encroaching our space to the point where they're even telling us how to do ministry and what to preach from our pulpits. And people said, that's not going to happen, Pastor Seltz. That's just not going to happen. So what happens the day after this passes? You know, if it we don't, obviously we're trying to push back on that, but could churches and religious schools, they, it seems like they'd be automatically facing lawsuits just for being who they are and practicing their beliefs.
3: Yeah, no question about that. This would actually encourage those kind of lawsuits for practicing their beliefs. For example, in the school scenario, several things would happen. If you're not in compliance, if you're, say, a college or university, you could be disqualified from receiving student loans. For most schools, that is a death sentence. In addition to that, what is a death sentence, whether you accept student loans or not, most schools do. There's only a handful that do not. You need accreditation. And students need to go to an accredited college if they're going to want to take a master's program or go into a doctoral level program or go into law school, for example. And that would result in the revocation of accreditation. The other thing that you would see, and we're already starting to see this in some areas and we're having to resist it, but this would actually make it federal across the board, when you have, say, abuse centers for women, where they're domestically abused or they're sexually assaulted and they go to a women's shelter for protection. Well, you have men that then enter into these women's shelters, sleep right next to the women, use the same shower and locker and restroom facilities as the women, and traumatize the women. We had a client, for example, that was jogging on a path in the woods. Someone jumped out, tried to accost her and sexually assault her. Fortunately, she was able to get away. She and her husband came back to the location. They found duct tape there. This guy had terrible intent that he was going to inflict on her. Fortunately, she escaped. Well, that actually causes a trauma. So now she's at Planet Fitness. She walks into the bathroom, and there, lo and behold, is a man. He will not leave the restroom. The last place somebody who's had a sexual assault wants to be is alone in a bathroom with a man who sometimes exposes himself to these women. When she complained to Planet Fitness, they took the side of the man, saying, well, he has a right to be there because she, that's what they would say, identifies as a woman. And then who gets disciplined? Who gets their membership revoked? It's not the man who's invading the women's restroom. It's the woman who had been a longtime member of Planet Fitness. But this kind of thing would happen across the board. And it would not only happen to entities that are doing this already, but it would force entities that want to have common sense and protection to do so as well.
2: And so with that spirit, we're going to come back and talk about not only how close this could be and how we've got to take this seriously, but what we can do about it right now.
1: And we'll be right back. Thank you again for tuning in today. If you want to get to know more about our sponsor, the Lutheran Center for Religious Liberty, go to lcrlfreedom.org. Get to know more about us, because we're in Washington, D.C. for you.
2: And welcome back. We're talking to Matt Staver. That's what I love talking to you about, Matt. You make me aware of things, and then I get to make my people aware and our listeners aware of these things. And it just is amazing, you know, while truth is rising in our culture, you know, error and evil and perversion is also rising. Sometimes I wonder, you know, where the battle's going. This is just one of those things, this Equality Act, thin margins, high stakes. So talk about the politics of this. Because this could be an ambush type of thing politically, where it could be inserted in a must-pass bill, no conversation, and just suddenly it's the law of the land. And you already talked about some of the ramifications of that. So talk about the politics of this and why that this is so important that we understand.
3: Well, when we look at both the House and the Senate, there are razor-thin margins between Republicans and Democrats. And some of those margins, particularly in the House, are getting even more thin because of illness or early retirement. So the margin in the House is very thin. We've already had in 2026, the Democrats actually override the Speaker of the House, who has the authority to put a bill on the floor or not put it on the floor. Mm-hmm. Has the ability now to override that by getting all the Democrats to side with them, to vote together in one block, and then getting a couple of Republicans to join with them. And that then puts that particular bill out on the floor, even though the Speaker of the House opposes it. And that's already happened this year. So we have on the Equality Act, looking at the House as an example, we have all the Democrats that are co-sponsoring this bill. So all they need is a couple of Republicans. Now, the problem is, you'd say, well, they're not going to get those Republicans. Don't think that so fast. Just a couple of years ago, the Respect for Marriage Act was something that we opposed. And that actually essentially was an LGBTQ bill. We had nearly 40 members of the House that voted for that. Right. And then when we pushed back, those numbers, once they got called to account, dropped, but we still had 30 plus members of the House that voted for it. Take the Equality Act specifically. We've had a number of people that voted for a previous iteration of the Equality Act, Republicans I'm talking about, that actually passed in the House. And then when it went over to the Senate, we were able to stop it in the Senate. So we already have people in the House, Republicans, that would be sufficient, just a few of them, to join with the Democrats, bypass the Speaker of the House, and go directly to the floor for vote. And then in the Senate, the margins are also very, very small. And when you look at how could this pass and get past the filibuster, well, budget bills don't have to go through the filibuster. So those are majority vote only. So we don't even have the filibuster to work with. And so when you have a must-pass budget, and we've already had several of these, and we're still now laboring under the fact that DHS is not funded because of Democrat pushback, and they took DHS out of the bigger funding package so that they could get the bigger funding package passed and put DHS on the side. And now we're still battling with that, with TSA workers and border security workers not getting paid. So when we come up to September and we have the must-pass or any other time of the year where we have these must-pass budget bills, then that's where they can put these kind of bills, like the Equality Act, as a rider, as an attachment to it. And while some people say, well, we don't want to pass that, but on the other hand, if we don't agree to have that in the bill, then we're not going to get the budget, and we must get the budget. And we're coming to a midterm election, and so therefore Republicans don't want to be the ones that are accused of shutting down the government. So that's how this politically is working, and that's why we're so razor thin on both the House and the Senate. There is no question that the Equality Act has the potential to pass this year. And now, what would President Donald Trump do? Well, if we have a budget that has a lot of packages in there, and it's funding the government or not funding the government, and it has thousands and thousands of pages, and this is some of those thousands of pages, this could easily be signed because of the overriding interest in funding the military, funding the government in general.
2: Yeah, and that's politics, folks. This is coerced acceptance, not tolerance, and that's why this is so tyrannical. And this could reshape education, healthcare, even private spaces like you've been talking about, shelters, homes, workout places. It's endless because they're elevating this to almost a First Amendment, well, actually, to be a First Amendment thing, right?
3: Yeah, it'd actually be even higher than the First Amendment. So they want this to trump everything. You know, when you said, well, some people say, well, let's just live and let live. Yeah. That's kind of our thinking in general, just Christians thinking in general, just live and let live. But it's not the thinking of the LGBTQ agenda advocates.
2: At all.
3: Yeah. It is a zero-sum game. What I mean by that, there is no compromise. There's no middle ground. There is a winner and there is a loser, and in that world, religious freedom and any other freedom is a loser. It has to be dominated by the LGBTQ agenda, and the reason is this. I think at the core of it is a spiritual battle, and as I mentioned earlier, what stands as an impediment to the success and the ultimate achievement of the goal of the LGBTQ agenda is religious freedom. Are people of faith and values that will not agree to it. So how do you deal with those from that particular perspective? You eliminate them. Mm-hmm. You eliminate them in various ways. You eliminate them by debanking them. You censor their emails. You dox them if they want to support, for example, a marriage amendment. Like, for example, the founder, co-founder of Mozilla.
2: Right.
3: Gave a $1,000 contribution to support Proposition 8 in California, which was the marriage amendment that says marriage is the union of man and woman. $1,000. They doxed him. Mozilla pushed him out.
2: Right.
3: Because of that. And that's why they want to get the donor names of different pregnancy centers and other organizations to dox them and literally wipe them out. And in the worst case scenario, what happens is Charlie Kirk. Charlie Kirk was targeted because of his discussion, his position on this LGBTQ agenda. That's the ultimate, but in between that, there's all kinds of elimination. If you don't use the pronouns, we're representing Pastor Luke Ash because he would not refer to a female as they. He was terminated. We represent people who are real estate agents because they posted on their personal Facebook something regarding their church, regarding marriage as the union of man and woman. They lost their real estate licenses. They want to eliminate you, and they do not want to have coexistence. It's not from people of faith, it's from the LGBTQ agenda.
2: Right.
3: And at the core of that is this ultimate rebellion against God. And where does this ultimately come from? If you go back to 1948 and 1953, Alfred Kinsey wrote two books, Sexuality in the Human Male, 48, and Sexuality in the Human Female, in 53. What did he want to do? He wanted to abolish the very concept of God. And how do you do that? You do it by having this free-for-all sexual activity so that there's no morals, no parameters, no right or wrong with regards to sexual activity. And when you do that, including abolishing the concept that there is gender, so that there is no male, there is no female, there is no gender, that you are gender fluid and you can be and express yourself whatever you want to be, then what that does, when you do that and you go to that kind of depth, you ultimately abolish and really attack God who created us in his image as male and female.
2: Right.
3: And that's what is at the very core of this. That's why people of faith, Christians, churches, pastors cannot run from this, cannot ignore this issue, because it's at the very core of our Christian beliefs.
2: Yeah, you will bow down to Caesar. You know, you will do it, or you will be dealt with accordingly. The founders said, no, let's create a different polity where the faithful person, of the one who's faithful to God, whose heart has been changed, who's morally directed and self-governing, he has duties to God, and those trump anything the state can do. And so we're going to put them to be the Caesar of their own life, and all this other state stuff supports that or undergirds that. What you're talking about here, Matt, totally turns that back upside down. And again, God has to be removed, and so do the faithful people as well. Okay, well, what can the listeners do right now? I mean, this is one of those Rubicon moments, I think.
3: Well, we have a lot of information posted on our Liberty Council Action website, lcaction.org, lcaction.org. And on that website, we have information about the resolutions and also the Equality Act, and you can fax directly to members of Congress, and you can also sign a petition.
2: Right.
3: Now, why do we do faxing? And we don't limit faxing, by the way, just to the two senators or the member of the House that represents you. You can fax to the leadership. You can fax to all the Republicans, all the Democrats, all of the people on the House, all the people on the Senate. And why is that effective? Because unlike a petition, which, you know, we deliver hand, they can throw those away.
2: Right.
3: Unlike an email, they can auto-respond and delete those. But a fax, they have to keep their fax machines on all the time, 24/7. And they constantly work, and they're constantly moving. And so we actually had, this is a true story, a member of the House of Representatives on a Born Alive Infant Protection Act. We wanted to have additional co-sponsors on that. He would not co-sponsor it. He called us twice. I spoke to his office twice. And he said, and his staff said, please stop faxing us. The member of Congress is pro-life. And we said, that's great. We are very happy about that. But sign as a co-sponsor, then we'll stop faxing.
2: Mm-hmm.
3: You know what he did? This is a true story. He resigned the Democratic Party. He became a Republican in the U.S. House. He's still a Republican in the U.S. House. The week of his changing party affiliations, he became a co-sponsor of the Born Alive Infant Protection Act.
2: Wow. Yeah, well, that's how they respond. I mean, that's politics.
3: Yeah.
2: I mean, that's how it works. But again, some of this stuff, you would hope that there would be a foundational truth that would push back on this. It's scary to think about. This is where we are, and that there are people on both sides of the aisle saying, hey, let's just put it forward. It's not going to be that big of a deal, when it undermines pretty much the foundational truths, not only of the scripture, not only of our faith, but even of our constitutional republic. Matt, thanks as always. Thanks again for your great work. And again, keep us informed, and we'll do the job of rising to the occasion. God bless.
3: God bless. Good to be with you.
2: All right.
1: 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Till next time, God bless you always. I'm Greg Seltz. Have a great week.
0: You've been listening to Liberty Action Alert with Greg Seltz, Executive Director of the Lutheran Center for Religious Liberty in Washington, D.C. 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
13: You shall not covet your neighbor's wife, or his manservant or maidservant, his ox or donkey, or anything that belongs to your neighbor.
14: I, the Lord your God, am a jealous God, punishing the children for the sin of the fathers to the third and fourth generation of those who hate me, but showing love to 1,000 generations of those who love me and keep my commandments.
15: I believe in God, the Father Almighty, maker of heaven and earth, and in Jesus Christ, his only Son, our Lord,
16: who was conceived by the Holy Spirit, born of the Virgin Mary,
13: suffered under Pontius Pilate, was crucified, died, and was buried.
17: He descended into hell. The third day he rose again from the dead.
6: He ascended into heaven and sits at the right hand of God the Father Almighty.
12: From thence he will come to judge the living and the dead.
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7: The communion of saints, the forgiveness of sins,
12: 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Amen.
4: Our Father, who art in heaven,
18: hallowed be thy name. Thy kingdom come, thy will be done, on earth as it is in heaven.
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12: 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Amen.
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13: Amen.
12: Amen.
7: Amen.
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0: Greetings in the name of Christ and welcome to Concord Matters, a show that seeks concord in the life, death, resurrection, and ascension of our Lord Jesus Christ, that by his word we may come to Christian unity by the study of the clear and concise teachings confessed in the Book of Concord. I'm your host, Pastor Brady Finner, and President of the Minnesota North District of the Lutheran Church Missouri Synod. Thank you for joining us on Worldwide KFUO, Christ for You, Anytime, Anywhere. Today we continue our study on the treatise on the power and primacy of the Pope by Philip Melanchthon, as he makes a bold claim, and this is the title of our section, The Marks of the Antichrist. And we spoke very clearly last week about how we have to make a distinction of the marks of the Antichrist and the Antichrist, but also it is the Roman Catholic Church at this time that clearly, as an institution, was promoting that salvation came through the Pope. Well, that is the Antichrist. And so it's good for us to be able to speak clearly about this, to be able to look back to the scriptures and continue to move forward as we keep our eyes fixed on Jesus, the author and perfecter of our faith. If you have any questions concerning our study of the treatise, send us an email, kfuo@kfuo.org, kfuo@kfuo.org. Joining us in the Confession of Christ, the Reverend Dr. Jason Lane, Associate Professor of Historical Theology at Concordia Seminary in St. Louis, Missouri. Dr. Lane, welcome back to Concord Matters.
1: Thanks for having me.
0: We're plugging along here, Dr. Lane. I really appreciate your time, but let's just dig right in. We're on page 301. I believe we are on paragraph 41. Is that what you remember?
1: Yeah, we got to 41. Maybe we even got to 42, but 41 would be good to repeat.
0: Very good. So let's get right to it. We are in the Reader's Edition of the Book of Concord, Concordia, the Lutheran Confessions, and we confess. This being the case, all Christians should beware of participating in the godless doctrine, blasphemies, and unjustly cruelty of the Pope. They should desert and condemn the Pope with his followers as the kingdom of Antichrist, just as Christ has commanded. Beware of false prophets. Paul commands that godless teachers should be avoided and condemned as cursed. And he says, do not be unequally yoked with unbelievers. What fellowship has light with darkness? To dissent from the agreement of so many nations and to be called schismatics is a serious matter. But divine authority commands everyone not to be allies and defenders of impiety and unjust cruelty. Dr. Lane, as we are talking about the marks of the Antichrist, Melanchthon gives some very serious caution about who we are associated with, especially when there's godless doctrine. What is he telling us?
1: The idea that Christians should flee false teaching is actually a repeated theme within Christendom and the history of the church. But here you have a very clear statement for the first, this explicit statement that happens in the Lutheran church, where you don't simply have Luther being excommunicated in 1521, who always wanted to simply reform the church, and then he himself was thrown out along with other Lutherans following the teaching. Now you actually have a appeal to Christians in Germany to flee the Pope. So this is written for the sake of anyone who might hear of the treaties and realize that the teachings that are going on in my church, that would be the Roman Catholic Church, that these are in fact not in accord with Christ. And so this is a pretty significant suggestion, and it's one that for Americans today is very pertinent. The question is whether or not you yourself as a Christian belong to the true church. And in a postmodern world with relative truth and all these things, no one seems to want to say clearly, we are the true church. And it's for Lutherans anyway, who do believe that we can say these things, that we say there's true doctrine and therefore the true expression of the New Testament teachings and the true church. It's kind of refreshing to talk to a pretty Roman Catholic who says, there's no salvation outside of the church and we are the true church and you're the false church. Well, that's a very different discussion than saying you believe wrong things or you personally don't have strong faith, which is very often the kind of teaching that you get in American evangelicalism, where everyone's talking about their own personal beliefs and kind of comparing, contrasting. And it's not a matter of, are you going to be saved because you're in the true church? It's more like, do you have enough in the tank so that God will accept you in the end or something? Do you have the right enough teachings or the strong enough faith to receive salvation? That's not what Melanchthon's thinking about really here, and it's not what the Roman Catholics were thinking about. He's just saying, because this is a godless doctrine, you must flee because you will start believing the things that you're being taught. You are what you eat in a certain sense, and Melanchthon knows that. And my personal faith ought to be shaped, formed by the things that are being confessed and taught in Scripture. It's why Christians have insisted that the form of worship and the things that are preached are so essential for personal piety. The church is not like an add-on or something. It is the source of your life in Christ, because it's what's being taught, proclaimed. And so he says here, because of these false teachings, you simply have to desert this. You have to condemn the Pope and all of his followers as the kingdom of the Antichrist, because it's not giving you, this church is not giving you Christ. So that, I think, is a really remarkable statement. And then, of course, he has the biblical passages that Paul clearly teaches that godless teachers should be avoided and condemned as cursed. So on a local level, we actually find this strangely happening, and I don't want us to pass by the reality of our own church body or the way that I think if I'm talking to a Calvinist in the PCA, then I'm going to acknowledge that they're doing a similar thing, which is they might go to one congregation over another because one congregation has a pastor who preaches clearly from the Scriptures and the other doesn't. So interestingly, in the United States, we do kind of, those who are aware of what the Scriptures teach, seek out teachers who deliver Christ and deliver the Scriptures. So this is not insignificant for us, even in local congregations, to realize, are the things that we teach clearly what the Lord has commanded us to teach and the promises that he's given us in Christ? So everything comes down to the doctrine for Melanchthon, what's being confessed.
0: I just wanted to share this. I never forget this. There was a lovely couple that was a member of the church I served on Vicarage, and they left not long after I was done with my Vicarage. And I was like, what's going on? They said, well, our kids aren't as engaged in a Lutheran church, so we've joined this non-denominational church, and we made it very clear. We believe in the body and blood of Christ in the sacrament, that we think babies should be baptized, the whole list. Like, okay, we're Lutheran, da-da-da. But we're just going to that church, no big deal. Well, subsequent conversations have led us to realize that, one, both of them got rebaptized. Both of them have completely denied anything to do with Lutheranism, because your culture or your surroundings will form you eventually. They just do. And I think that's an important connection for us today, is to think about, okay, what is the public confession of the church I'm at? And then, therefore, how is that going to influence me to the convictions that I currently have? Because no matter what we do, it happens. So I think it's just a good reminder. Melanchthon is speaking very clearly of that in his time, and it's very relevant for us in our time. So, Dr. Lane, any thoughts on that? You've taught a lot of students. You've seen a lot of different realities in parish ministry and in teaching. Any reflections on that reality in the church today?
1: No, I think that's absolutely right, is that we become what it is that we're being fed. And this is why St. Paul is so concerned about the preachers among the Galatians or among the Corinthians. Who is it that's deceiving you? Because people are going to receive what they're taught. It is very seldom that you have laity. It happens, but it's very seldom that you have laity. Regular everyday Christians who love Jesus and love his word that have a consistently bad teaching going on in their church that aren't affected by it. A little leaven leavens the whole lump, says the Lord. A little bit of false doctrine just starts seeping into all sorts of things about what people really believe. And the example that you gave is such a clear indicator of that. Had a very similar situation in my work in the parish, where someone drifts away to another church and they start just whole hog drinking the Kool-Aid. That's what happens. That sounds negative. The other thing is that those who come to, and we see this in our own churches where the doctrine's clearly taught from the Scriptures, they start actually believing what the Lord says. And I'm being sympathetic enough to the what I would call the sectarian groups that they think they're teaching the right thing. They think they're doing the right thing. But it's a remarkable thing when you come, when you have new members come in, they're catechized in the faith, and they start reading the scriptures and believing the things that the Lutheran Church teaches. That's just so. It should be that way. That is just a matter of fact. Whatever you're being taught is pretty much what you're going to start believing. It affects you deeply. The, if I may, just the other thing to mention here in that paragraph 42, which is important for us, to dissent from the agreement of so many nations and to be called schismatics is a serious matter. Mm-hmm. But divine authority commands everyone not to be allies and defenders of impiety and unjust cruelty. So this is this appeal where, what do you do if you are teaching faithfully the word of God and you're, and you are belonging to a church that faithfully does this, and then everyone says that you're being sectarian? And I think a lot of Christians deal with this, that they are upholding the word of God and wanting to be clear about it, and people are accusing them of being sectarian. And so the confessors here in Melanchthon is just recognizing this is totally unjust, and the world ought to be able to see that we are not doing something contrary to the scriptures, and that what the Pope has historically done and is doing now contradicts what we know from the Bible.
0: And my encouragement to our listeners, as Dr. Lane has said so well, first of all, stay strong in the faith as you are. We're all trying to learn more and more about what we believe, teach, and confess, all pastors, professors, everybody. And so I just encourage you to continually go back to the scriptures, go back to your the confessions, and continually learn, because the clarity, as I mentioned at the beginning of this program, the clarity is where the Lord has blessed us in the scriptural understanding of everything. But also, there's a lot of patience. I mean, we're not going to throw everyone under the bus, and they haven't thrown me under the bus. That's good. And so we're still learning as we go. And who you are around and what you confess, it matters, especially when you realize of the authority of God's word and also the centrality of the gospel. So, Pastor, anything else on those first few paragraphs?
1: Yeah, just to follow up with what you said there, love covers a multitude of sin. There's all sorts. I mean, when it's a matter of doctrine, Luther says be hard as flint, you know, don't move when it comes to doctrine. But we're not all saying everything perfect all the time, and this is not to make people hypercritical of every last thing that their pastor does or whatever else. It's just to acknowledge we want to belong to the church that is in line with the apostolic teaching. And love can cover weaknesses and all sorts of things in God's people and also in pastors and all the rest. That's not what we're talking about. So the church can be filled with, you know, not very talented people or whatever, but it's that's fine. And Paul even says that, like, you guys weren't that great when you were called right. to belong to Christ. This is a comfort for us too, that it's not like some sort of higher level or something. It's just faithfulness to what God says.
0: I'm into that. So let's continue to faithfully confess. We're on page 301. We are on, well, we're technically on paragraph 42, but we're right at the paragraph in this. In this, our consciences are excused well enough, for the errors of the kingdom of the Pope are clear. Scripture, with its entire voice, cries out that these errors are a teaching of demons and of Antichrist. The idolatry and the abuse of the masses is clear, besides being altogether useless. The masses are used for the most shameful money-making. The doctrine of repentance has been utterly corrupted by the Pope and his followers. They teach that sins are forgiven because of the value of our works. Then they tell us to doubt whether the forgiveness takes place. They nowhere teach that sins are forgiven freely for Christ's sake, and that by this faith we obtain forgiveness of sins. So they hide Christ's glory and rob consciences of firm consolation. They abolish true divine services, i.e. the exercise of faith, struggling with unbelief and despair concerning the promise of the gospel. They have clouded over the doctrine about sin. They have invented a tradition about listing of offenses, producing many errors and despair. In addition, they have invented satisfactions, with which they have also hidden Christ's merit and benefit. From these, indulgences have been born. These are pure lies fabricated for the sake of money-making. How many abuses and what horrible idolatry the invocation of saints has produced? What shameful acts have arisen from the tradition of celibacy? What darkness the doctrine of vows has spread over the gospel? They pretend that vows are righteousness before God and merit the forgiveness of sins. So they have transferred the benefit of Christ to human traditions and have completely snuffed out the doctrine about faith. They have pretended that the most silly traditions are services of God in perfection. They have preferred that these works of the calling that God requires and has ordained. These errors should not be treated lightly. They detract from Christ's glory and bring destruction to souls. They cannot be passed by unnoticed. So, Dr. Lane, we touched on this last episode, our last study. What were the abuses that were prevalent and the seriousness of these abuses?
1: If you take all of these and you collect them together, you'll notice that it's actually about the forgiveness of sins. So all of these abuses are those things which minimize Christ and make light of the forgiveness of sins and always add something to it. So that wonderful phrase at the end of 44, so they hide Christ's glory. What is his glory? It is made known in his death and resurrection, and in the forgiveness of sins that's proclaimed in his name. And they rob consciences of a firm consolation. So it's kind of like this. If I came and I said, Pastor, I'm committing this or that sin, here's an example. So someone who would come along and have an elderly parent, let's just say, an elderly parent who is going through the horrible realities of dementia. And the child says, it would be better if they were dead because of what this horrible thing is doing. And instead of the pastor saying, yeah, that's sin to believe that, that is actually a sinful thought that you would want to push off this cross of having to care for your elderly parent. And the pastor instead says, that's just a human expression. That's a kind of grieving. I understand that. That would not console the conscience, even if it might feel like it's consoling the conscience, because the conscience needs to be terrified where it's sinning. It can't be soothed with false ideas. Or, I really want to leave my wife and go along with this other gal. Yeah, that's, we're human. That happens. No. This is contrary to God's will, clearly in the scriptures, clearly in his law, and you must repent of that. So when it came to dealing with actual sin, Rome was pushing aside the abuses like the celibacy requirements that caused all sorts of sexual sins to happen outside of wedlock and outside of even the vows that they made. Those sorts of things that did happen, and I'm not saying all monastics were engaging in fornication or anything like that. I'm saying, but it was a social problem that had arisen because of the demand of celibacy. They were making light of sin. And then when someone comes and says, I've sinned, I've done this thing, they would say, well, I'm not sure you're sorry enough. So in order to get this forgiveness, here's the sorts of things that you're going to have to do. So everything was either minimizing the merits of Christ for the actual work of salvation that he's done in his death, the atoning sacrifice of our sins, was that, well, your sins aren't that bad. And then the moment someone would come and say, I have sinned and I've done something horrible, they'd be like, well, I'm not sure you think you're horrible enough. And they would create these barriers and this penance that they would have to do to prove to the priest that they actually were truly convicted of their sin. So everything was about manipulation or just overlooking sin. And the point that the confessors are making, Melanchthon's making this so clear, no conscience is finding consolation in Christ's forgiving love. No one is finding it here. And I think that, and I can point at the Roman Catholics still today who struggle with this. They still hold these teachings that there's this kind of works that are required, or the same sorts of oversight of sin that who could really change that? People are bad, you know. It's just not dealing honestly with the problem of sin. Mm. And Lutherans, this is our greatest contribution to Western Christendom, and I think to the entire church, the entire Catholic Church, is that Lutherans deal with sin honestly. And therefore, we deal very honestly with the saving work of Christ and his atoning sacrifice on the cross. He has paid, and if he's paid, now it is the priest's job or the pastor's job to deliver that forgiveness to the terrified conscience.
0: As you mentioned last study, and he says it explicitly here about the conscience and the forgiveness of sins, that the issue was not, I didn't like how they did the indulgences, or like there could have been a more traditional manner to such indulgences or something, or the celibacy. I didn't prefer this. It was blatantly, you are robbing consciences in the midst of where they needed a clear and not, we need a terrified conscience, right? When we are saying the words that Dr. Lane said, but I find that a very important distinction because like you said, we live in a pluralistic, well, they do that. I don't really like that, but you know, that's their thing. And this is what we do. And Melanchthon and Luther obviously is very clear on this. The Concordians are very clear on this. You know, this is a gospel issue. This is a word of God issue. And the people that are affected are the people in the pews and the people in the community whose consciences never get that soothing comfort from the Lord. And that is still true for today. And Pastor, anything else you want to share on that? Because that's so important as we look at the conscience as the reformers are trying to address everything that is occurring during this time and for the church today.
1: So what happens when the Word of God is ignored and other things are invented? So you notice that word appears. They have invented a tradition about listing of offenses, producing many errors in despair. They have invented satisfactions. They've fabricated for the sake of making money indulgences. In other words, the conscience must, as Luther said so famously, and whether he said it exactly this way at Worms is worth debating, but that's fine. He says, my conscience is bound to the word of God. Well, what is the word of God? And Melanchthon makes very clear it is God's law and his gospel. That is how he addresses us as sinners. He addresses us so that we would be aware of our sin and that our sin would be magnified and made great so that the only rescue that we would have is the saving work of Jesus Christ and his merits.

0: console and comfort the conscience with the gospel and the saving balm of Christ's merit. And this is why the Catholics really don't understand what's going on in the conscience, because they take things that are not from God's word, and they have fake remedies for the conscience, and then they burden the conscience, one would argue unintentionally, but with things that are not from the Lord's commands, not from his promises. And this is the way that it happens, not only in the Roman Catholic Church, but in all of Christendom. The moment we step away from what God clearly says to us, boy, do we screw things up. If, for instance, I'm a father of many children, and the Lord has blessed us wonderfully. I have responsibilities and duties as a father. If I were to take another word of God and press it really hard, that contradicts my labor and my station as a father, like, you're supposed to just pray 12 hours a day. Well, I'd neglect all of my duties, even though the Lord commands that. So the conscience is very tender, even when we're dealing with the word of God, the clear words of God. How much worse when you start introducing the doctrines of men to burden the conscience even more. So this is why Melanchthon is very sensitive about all of this stuff, because he knows how quickly people are burdened or are deceived to think that they are in a good place when in fact the Lord says you're not.
1: Well, we need to take our break. We are studying the Treatise on the Power and Primacy of the Pope with the Reverend Dr. Jason Lane. We'll be right back.
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1: Welcome back. We are studying the Treatise on the Power and Primacy of the Pope with the Reverend Dr. Jason Lane of Concordia Seminary in St. Louis, Missouri. Well, Dr. Lane, let's keep moving forward. We're on page 301, he continues to hit the point over and over again of the abuses that are there, the problem with the papacy. And so there are some repeats, but I do challenge myself and our listeners to notice how he continually, puts a little bit of a twist to it to make sure that no one can wiggle their way through this to say, well, did he really say that or did he say this? And one of the beautiful writing realities of Melanchthon's writing. So we're on page 301. We're on paragraph 49. To these errors, two great sins are added. The Pope defends these errors by unjust cruelty and the death penalty. B, he grabs a decision away from the Church and does not permit religious controversies to be judged in the right way. Indeed, he argues that he is above the council and can rescind the decrees of councils. Church law sometimes shamelessly says this, But the evidence

0: shows the popes act even more shamelessly. Question 9, Canon 3 says, no one shall judge the main, the pope's throne. For the judge is judged neither by the emperor, nor by all the clergy, nor by the kings, nor by the people. The pope exercises a twofold tyranny. A, he defends his heirs by force and by murders. And B, he forbids judicial examination. The latter does even more harm than any executions. When the true judgment of the church is removed, godless dogmas and godless services cannot be removed. They destroy countless souls for many ages. Dr. Lane, it speaks about, well, some would say that the Pope should never be judged, and Melanchthon has a different opinion. So what does he tell us?
1: Ultimately, this is the building of the same argument that he is the Antichrist because he does not stand under God's authority. And these are just the examples that he gives from the medieval church and the eras that have creeped into the church, where you even have canon law. And canon law, for those of you unfamiliar with it in the Lutheran tradition, canon law was simply established to govern the policies and the activities of the church with all wisdom wherever possible. But they gained authority almost like precedent. So for instance, if you had said that in this jurisdiction we should have celibate clergy because there was this various corruption or whatever going on with young people, and you said, for the sake of the clarity of the gospel and the teachings of the church, we'll have celibacy for the clergy so that they stand out, set apart for this particular service. And then all of a sudden, because that's in canon law, someone else uses it in a different jurisdiction. And then all of a sudden, the whole church is now using this as the rule, where it was only a necessary application for one particular place. But canon law had a way of ballooning and growing, just as we find in our own legal system in America today, in the United States, where precedent governs judicial matters all the time, and so also in the church. So he's saying all of these things started to establish so that even canon law was saying things like the Pope can't be wrong. Well, that is now to establish the precedent that the Pope is no longer subservient to Christ himself. So whatever he says, he cannot be wrong. And we are in a very difficult position if we are not able to be held accountable not only to Christ and his word, but also to the saints in the whole church who are examining the word of God and seeing the corruption and being able to recognize it as such. So I just think that is extremely important for us to acknowledge today, that when your gut is telling you that something seems corrupt and wrong, like, I don't know, we're using money in a false way and no one's beyond that kind of corruption, then anyone who's holding money should be able to open their books at any time and say, take a look. Mm-hmm. But of course, if I'm doing something sneaky with the books, if I'm cooking the books, then all of a sudden I don't want you to look at it. Mm-hmm. So this is the way that it goes. You don't... If our life is open in this way for the public service of the church, this is Melanchthon's primary concern. If the Pope is doing what Christ commands him, he would have no problem, of course, coming under some sort of jury to prove his innocence. Or, you know, this is just not what was happening. So then he was no longer judged. But, you know, this happens all the time where people are spectacularly kind and considerate. And they'll ask, like, Dr. Lane, could I please sit in your lecture on this? And I don't want you to be concerned. You know, like our Board of Regents or something like that coming in and wanting to look. I'm like, yeah, of course you could come in. That would be delightful to have you in. There's nothing that I'm not teaching anything that should be hidden. This is public matter. This is a public matter for the church of what I teach in class for the sake of the seminary and the church. And so we ought to have this kind of openness about what we do and what we teach. And the Pope, because he was obviously doing something corrupt, wanted to hide the fact that he's gaining financial, he's positioning himself in a great financial place by the use of indulgences, etc.
0: And you do hear these stories from time past of professors within our own church body that were teaching doctrines or thoughts that they would say, make sure you don't tell people you're teaching this, though. Like, they will not understand this. They won't. This is above them. And I think that that's a very good point, because that's not them being the Pope, but it definitely is trying to hide something. They're not putting it out in the light. And as a church, we have nothing to hide. This is why we have the confessions, right? This is why we have the Word of God. It's right there. We're not trying to hide anything. And how important that is for Melanchthon, and how important it is for our church today to say, this is what we believe, this is what we don't believe, and therefore, well, let's walk together as God's people. So that's an important reality, I think, for all of us to understand, when our professors and everyone else in our church body, that we have nothing to hide, and we want to make sure that our confession is in accordance and so forth. So anything else on that, on those paragraphs, Pastor?
1: Yeah, that's great. Other than I'd encourage, you know, all pastors and our entire church, and I'd say this is probably true for any church, if you can't be honest about what you believe, teach, confess, and what you practice, if you're ashamed of that and you're trying to hide it, this is not good for the soul. This is not good for the welfare of the church. And so this is what Luther, you know, consistently repeated, like, we should be public. This is live. This is before the world. We are on stage confessing Christ, and we shouldn't have anything that we're ashamed of. Not that we're not sinners and not that we can't screw up, but we would be very ready to repent of those things in light of God's word. And this is what Melanchthon's saying. All Christians should be ready to repent if they are in error.
0: Well, let's continue to move on. We're on page 302, paragraph 52. Therefore, let the godly consider the great errors of the kingdom of the Pope and his tyranny. Let them ponder, A, that the errors must be rejected and the true doctrine embraced for the glory of God and the salvation of souls. Then B, let them ponder also how great a crime it is to aid unjustly cruelty in killing saints, whose blood God will undoubtedly avenge. The chief members of the church, the kings and princes, should especially guard the interests of the church. They should see to it that errors are removed and consciences are healed, rightly instructed. God specifically warns kings. Now, therefore, O kings, be wise, be warned, O rulers of the earth. It should be the first care of kings to advance God's glory. It would be very shameful for them to use their influence and power to confirm idolatry and endless other crimes and to slaughter the saints. So, I want to start here. 54 will obviously lead us to many great discussions. But here in 52 and 53, I just wanted to make sure that we are looking at this correctly, because it definitely leads into what else we've been speaking to this point. But the great errors, he's calling them to repentance. They must be rejected, and they must realize how deep these idolatrous and abuses have been. So I kind of found this as a transition from Melanchthon to say, repent. What are your thoughts?
1: Absolutely. And also that the grounds for repentance in Melanchthon's mind will be the Christians who are in the Roman Catholic Church who say, oh yeah, these are horrible abuses. We also have to remember historically here in the mid-30s that you're still dealing with a number of people who are coming in contact with the evangelical, the Lutheran doctrine that he's appealing to, that are still in, for instance, German territories that are Roman Catholic and are starting to hear of these Lutheran teachings. And so, although this is not a call for an uprising, that's not what he's doing. He is appealing to reasonable people so that the inroads of the Reformation might take root in these various territories as well, where Lutheran princes are not present.
0: So 54, he says words that I've never heard, at least in our context, our culture, our world. The chief members of the church, the kings and princes, should especially guard the interests of the church. It rings a little bit different for us in America. How would we understand this faithfully?
1: Yeah, wonderful. So again, if you've ever gone over to Europe and you've looked at the German churches, the Lutheran churches even, they will have seats that are up near the altar, lined up in a row, and that's where the princes or the governors or the leaders of the town would sit. So the noblemen would all have places preserved for them up front near the altar. And part of that is simply Christian honor. Mm. It's humility and honor, even though we in our American kind of democratic and egalitarian mindset think that this is corruption and awful. That is not the way that it was thought of in 16th century German society. It was an acknowledgement of honor for those who were in charge of the welfare of the people. And in the same way that we have no problem following the king and the queen in England and the crown prince, we have no problem doing that and acknowledging that that's very cool, that this honor is showed to them and there's this royal life. So also in Germany, you just simply respect those who are in authority over you. But this raises for us a confusing portion of this treatise because it's addressing the two kingdoms and acknowledging the way in which the two kingdoms were not simply separate, but that they were interlocking in this particular way. The kings and the princes should be especially on guard for the interests of the church because historically the bishops of the Lutheran church were the princes. So they were, even though laity, they did have governing authority over who's going to be a pastor in my territory, who's going to be the teacher at the university. You'll remember Luther's appointment, even to teach in Wittenberg, went from John Staupitz, so his supervisor, who was teaching also at Wittenberg in that chair, but it had to go through the elector's office. Like, he needs to know who's coming to teach at his university. It matters because it's what's taught in his land. So this is why they are the chief members of the church, because they have the bishop's authority. They have the governing authority over the church in that regard about who would be ordained, who would be placed into which parish. So it would kind of be, in this regard, in a strange way, a little bit like our, not perfectly, but a little bit like our district presidents. So no, you don't appeal to the governor in this way. But wouldn't it be interesting if the governor of Minnesota was extremely concerned with what kind of pastors are coming into his territory through the Lutheran church? Hmm. That might be interesting to know what kind of things are my people going to be taught. Are they going to be taught to be insurrectionists, or are they going to be taught to be faithful citizens who obey their government and also live in freedom and in charity? So those were important matters for the princes, and that's why you get that vocabulary here.
0: And what are his instructions for these? I mean, he appeals to scripture. And what is he telling them for these kings and princes to do? Like I said, it's kind of outside my mindset when I hear this. I'm like, okay, so what would that even look like? Would there be at a position for Melanchthon to exhort the kings and princes? Was he doing that? I mean, I don't know if you have insight to this, but it just kind of it's inserted there, and I'm not sure how that relationship would work. Do you have any thoughts on that?
1: Yeah, he absolutely is appealing to the princes. Remember, this is at the time written at the same time as the small called articles, or in the same connection with the small called articles. These two very often belong together in the documents of the confessions. And the reason is because the small called articles were in preparation for a council, which the Lutherans had probably given up hope that it would happen, but they were still preparing themselves for a universal church council in which the Protestants or the Lutherans and the Catholics would be sitting down at the same table and working through doctrinal matters for the sake of unity in the church. So even though we have this notion that, you know, 1517 happens and then the Lutherans break apart from the Roman Catholic Church, they were always in dialogue. The princes were always in dialogue with their theologians and trying to work together with the Pope and the church and the emperor to get everyone together. And the question is, who gets to call a council? Does the Pope get to call a council, or does, like Constantine at Nicaea, do you have the emperor who calls a council? And so there is some vying for position about who gets to call a general council for the church to sort out the religious matters in the territory. And so the Lutherans are writing here in preparation for this council and recognizing that the princes have to also be in full support of the gospel that's being proclaimed in their lands. So this is for their fortification. You should be warned that if you have false Roman Catholic teaching, if you have the teachings of the Antichrist, as Melanchthon will so bluntly say it, You must try to get rid of those teachings from your territory in order to be a faithful Christian prince.
0: Mm-hmm. Once again, totally different than how we would see things today. But it is something that's interesting how our government would operate, where I would say Governor Walz is kind of concerned on how our church body would

0: Thank you for that breakdown. Yeah. Yeah.
1: It is, but just as a reminder, whatever the case of the reform, so for Melanchthon, the quickest way to appeal is so that the person who's in charge of the governing authority, you know, the governing authority who establishes and legislates laws in the territory, you want to make sure that they are on the same page. And as Christians, and this is always Luther and Melanchthon's appeal, as Christian men, you must guard the preaching of the gospel in your territory. This is also part of the confusion of how Luther wrote so incredibly strongly against the Jews at the end of his life. Part of that was he understood that the princes are supposed to make sure that people are not being deceived. So this is just tied together. So in our, what is the mechanism of change in our day and age? Well, it's typically not by going through the governing authorities to legislate anything about religion and protect religion. But we would say that the governor or our leaders should be well aware of what is good for human life and for the protection of religious liberty and these sorts of things. And so Christians today often take the route of where we can affect laws, we do it, but also particularly about education. So we're very, that actually becomes one of the changing features of our society. How is it that you get just sentiments into a society? Not by changing laws, that actually never changes anyone's heart, but by teaching and instructing, and Lord willing, of course, as our founding fathers believed, by teaching them their God. By teaching them to be religious, they become free moral agents in the world who know what is right and what is good and therefore act upon it in society. And that was part of the founding fathers' idea of what our society should be. So different context.
0: Very, very different. And I appreciate that. A good discussion for us always to ponder. So we're on page 302. We'll end our time with these last sections before the power and jurisdiction of bishops. We're on page 302, section 55. Even if the Pope holds councils, how can the church be healed if he allows nothing to be decreed against his will? Or if he allows no one to express an opinion except his followers, whom he has bound by dreadful oaths and curses to defend his tyranny and piety without leaving any place for God's word? The decisions of councils are a decision of the church and not of the popes. So it is especially dependent upon kings to restrain the excesses of the popes. Kings must act so that the power of judging and decreeing from God's word is not snatched away from the church. As the rest of the Christians must condemn all other errors of the Pope, so they must also rebuke the Pope when he avoids and hinders the true investigation and true decision of the church. Therefore, even if the Bishop of Rome did have the primacy by divine right, since he defends godless services and doctrine conflicting with the gospel, obedience is not due to him. Indeed, it is necessary to resist him as Antichrist. The Pope's errors are clear, and they are not small. The cruelty he exercises against godly Christians is also clear. God clearly commands us to flee idolatry, godless doctrine, and unjust cruelty. On this account, all the godly have great, compelling, and clear reasons for not obeying the Pope. These compelling reasons comfort the godly against all the reproaches usually cast against them about causing offenses, schisms, and discord. Those who agree with the Pope and defend his doctrine and false worship defile themselves with idolatry and blasphemous opinions. They become guilty of the blood of the godly whom the Pope persecutes. They detract from God's glory and hinder the church's welfare because they confirm errors and crimes through all generations. One thing I want to make sure we cover, and I want to hear what your first thoughts are on the section, is the understanding of the role of the church and her councils, because it speaks quite a bit about that in this writing. So I wanted to address that. But anything else you want to start with, and also with the councils and our relation to the councils as the Christian church?
1: I think that's a great place to start, because I think as Lutherans, we're expecting him to appeal to Scripture. We're expecting in this context, the Pope's errors contradict Scripture, and let us then go through all the places where he contradicts Scripture. But he uses these general terms of magnifying Christ and the merits of Christ that are being obscured, and the doctrine of repentance and the forgiveness of sins that's being

0: obscured to say that's all contrary to everything we know of the apostolic doctrine. So there's your biblical argument out of the way. And it's not it, that's the foundation of everything he's about to say. But you'll notice he's actually dealing with a long procession of arguments within the church, which is who has authority in the church, and what are the questions, or how are theological questions resolved in the church? And one could say, well, it's just what the Bible says. We have no creed but the Bible, except you still have to address how are the scriptures interpreted, and how is the welfare of the church governed? Is it just that everyone gets to read the Bible for themselves and say that's what it is, and then we have this kind of Platonic agreement of like we're all in this realm together where we all agree on all the same things, when the reality is there are conflicts in the church, there are confusions, and there's a necessity of walking in unity in the doctrine together. So then it's now determined that there's a question of authority, and Melanchthon is making the lesser argument here. So he is saying the older argument is that the Pope alone, of course, cannot make every decision. That would be contrary to everything that has gone forth before in the church, where the councils were where doctrine was hashed out. So not in the seat of the Pope, but rather the Council of Nicaea, the Council of Constantinople, and all of the other councils that follow are working out church doctrine so that all the bishops of the church are together, or the representatives of the church are together, to work out those questions. To have the Pope just simply dictate was not the way the church has done that. The Lutherans also will argue, when you get down to, if we're just talking about the council, we would say the councils have to be dictated by the scriptures. They can't just make stuff up and then move forward as if they hadn't consulted what the word of God says, so that you misunderstand the doctrinal positions, as if councils could make up doctrine. In no way could the councils make up doctrine. They only affirm what the scriptures teach for the clarity of the church. They make the confession of what they find in the scriptures. So Melanchthon's not making that argument here. He's just saying, you know from history that the councils were the way in which doctrine was hashed out and confessed. And so that's the main argument here.
1: And it's interesting, just as in the LCMS, we speak about how all decisions are to be based on the word of God, the clarity of the word of God, and the rest is majority vote. And so sometimes you're kind of, it gets caught up in a lot of just various ways of understanding such realities. But here, clearly, they're not talking about 21st century LCMS, but they are really saying, where is his accountability, like you're mentioning?
0: Yeah.
1: Where are we come together looking at the scriptures, and those councils have come together in the name of Christ for the sake of that unity under the word of God? And it's really, it's a beautiful reality, as I know Dr. Lane could go long history into all these councils and all the blessings that have come from this and unique challenges we've had. But it is such a comfort to know that this is nothing new, and the Lord is continuing to make sure that we are clear in what we confess. Pastor, or Dr. Lane, with about a minute left in our time, how do you want to wrap up actually our four studies together, what we've talked about today, and point our listeners to Christ?
0: C.F.W. Walther, the Missouri Synod's first president, wrote an essay of why it is that Christians should flee heretical churches. That those churches that are not the true church, which are gathered around what the scriptures teach in the apostolic doctrine. And I think this is a really good expression of that from Melanchthon. So this is what impels Walther to write, is what you find here in the treatise, where he says, those who agree with the Pope and defend his doctrine and false worship defile themselves with idolatry and blasphemous opinions. They become guilty of the blood of the godly, whom the Pope persecutes. In other words, if we are in a public confession that contradicts the word of God, we are affirming that false teaching against God's word. And this is where, again, to come back to our discussion of the conscience, a Christian who knows what God teaches and then is in a public place that teaches contrary to it is never safe. That's just not a safe way to live. And so they are detracting from God's glory and hindering the church's welfare. If you love Christ and his word and the church, you will also belong to a church that confesses those things. And I think the awareness of Christians to realize, by my going to church on a Sunday and belonging to my local congregation, which holds the confession of the larger church, is a way in which I magnify Christ in my life. And also then I have something very solid to tell other sinners that need to hear it, that in our church, in the place where I go and worship Christ, is the place where Jesus is most magnified for our forgiveness. He is the one who comes to forgive our sins freely without any merit on my part. And guess what sinners need? Just that Christ. And so even though we're talking about these decisions about authority and who's in charge and why the Pope is all wrong and is Antichrist, it really does boil down to sinners who need Christ straight up. And anyone who's standing in the way of that and not delivering Christ, so the pastor who's not preaching loudly Christ and him crucified, is in danger of falling into similar errors that the Pope fell into on a local level. Mm. Are you not going to be corrected by these things? Well, the saints of God are coming to church. The sinners are coming to church saying, the thing I need most is Christ and his forgiving love. That's what I need. I need his forgiveness. I need to know that I'm reconciled to the Father through the mediator, Jesus Christ. And if the church is standing in the way of that, you might have a false church that you have to flee. Otherwise, you are putting your stamp of approval by your confession, by your belonging, and saying that this is okay. And I think Melanchthon, in a subtle way, is encouraging everyone, every Christian, to be, in this way, a confessor of the faith. And by their confession, they are contributing to the welfare and the reform of the church.
1: The Reverend Dr. Jason Lane, Associate Professor of Historical Theology at Concordia Seminary in St. Louis, Missouri, leading our study on the Treatise and the Power and Primacy of the Pope. Dr. Lane, thank you for being our guest.
0: Thanks for having me.
1: I'm your host, Pastor Brady Finnern. Thank you for joining us, and the Lord keep you safe in the palm of his hand.

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Good morning. This is Dan Darnall from KFUO Radio. Christ for you anytime, anywhere. That was Christ as the World's Redeemer by the Concordia Seminary Chorus. It's my pleasure to spend Saturday with you, bringing you sacred music. It's my hope that that sacred music puts a warm spot in your heart and a smile on your face. Up next, Christ Lag and Tasbaden by the Orchestra of the Bach Choir.

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0: Proclaiming Christ for you since 1924, KFUO Radio. That was Praise the Lord by the Concordia University of Nebraska.
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0: 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Up next, Transcendent Holy God by the Holy Trinity Bach Choir.

Saturday afternoon. This is Dan Darnall from KFUO Radio. That was For All the Saints by the Concordia University of Chicago. Up next, Since by Man Came Death by the Robert Shaw Orchestra.

0: 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That was Christ Has Risen, Hallelujah, by our friends from CPH.
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Faith alone, grace alone, the word alone, the message is clear, KFUO Radio. That was now Let the Heavens Rejoice by the Concordia Seminary Chorus. Up next, Marilyn Kaiser with If You Will Only Let God.

0: Proclaiming salvation by grace through faith in Christ, KFUO Radio. That was The King of Love, My Shepherd Is, by our friends from CPH.
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4: God's Word is a lamp unto my feet and a light unto my path. 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Over 10 years ago, we began bringing you morning prayer each weekday. 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You've expressed your appreciation and asked for more. 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
0: This is Dan Darnall from KFUO Radio. Hope that you're having a wonderful Saturday afternoon. Up next, Psalm 84, Oh, How Amiable Are Thy Dwellings by the Choir, King's College, Cambridge.

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It's my hope that the Lord is walking right beside you on this Saturday afternoon. That was "O Day Full of Grace" by the Concordia University of Nebraska. Up next, "Sleepers Awake" by Christopher Parkening.

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This is Dan Darnall from KFUO Radio. Hope that you're having a wonderful Saturday afternoon. That was Built on the Rock, The Church Doeth Stand by the Concordia University of Chicago. Up next, Hallelujah by the Robert Shaw Orchestra.

0: Proclaiming Christ for you since 1924, KFUO Radio. That was Holy Spirit, the Dove Sent from Heaven, by our friends from CPH.
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That was Praise His Holy Name by the St. Olaf Choir. Up next, Larry Goss with My Jesus, I Love Thee.

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0: Good afternoon to you, brothers and sisters in Christ. 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Up next, Exalted, O Lord, by the Cantoria Concordia.

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0: Good afternoon. This is Dan Darnall from KFUO Radio. It's been my honor to spend Saturday with you, bringing you sacred music. It's my hope that that sacred music puts a warm spot in your heart and a smile on your face. Up next, Crown Him with Many Crowns by the choir, King's College, Cambridge. Have a great rest of your day, and God bless.

0: proclaiming the good news of Christ for you for 100 years. KFUO, Clayton, St. Louis.
1: 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The theme of our worship service on this seventh Sunday of Easter is More Than a Little Dangerous. The Reverend Dr. Quinton Cundiff will deliver the sermon based on the text from John chapter 17, verses 1 to 11. Our liturgist today is Pastor Robert Brown. The organist is Justin Knabach. The order of service can be found on our website at peacelutheranstl.org by clicking on the Resources tab and then the Audio and Bulletins menu option. Our opening hymn is Crown Him with Many Crowns, hymn number 525 in Lutheran Service Book.

Good morning. Thank you for joining us this morning. Just a few brief announcements before we get started. First off, our cemetery, St. Trinity, invites all of you to join them in placing American flags on the graves of our veterans this coming Thursday at 6 p.m. ahead of this weekend, this upcoming weekend, which is Memorial Day weekend. They ask that the congregation be a part of this and join them in doing this task this year, especially since our Boy Scouts this year are unable to be a part of it. They are looking for volunteers and participants from the congregation. So if you have some time this Thursday at 6 p.m., I know they would greatly appreciate your presence and your help. Also coming up this week, our Memorial Day weekend, is our Celebrate Summer event this coming Friday. So we hope that you will join us on Friday, May 22nd for that event. Hopefully you have it on your calendar already. If not, feel free to join us this coming Friday for a night of music and fun and fellowship and food as well. It should be a fun event, so we hope to see you there. And then lastly, our new member classes begin on June 7th. There is a sign-up that is online, or you can simply call the office and tell them that you will be joining us for that class. The class is open to anyone who is interested in becoming a new member here at Peace, but it's also open to anyone who wants to review their faith, or review the chief doctrines of the Christian faith and of Lutheranism. That is it for our announcements this day. We rise to receive our Lord's gifts.

0: In the name of the Father, and of the Son, and of the Holy Spirit. If we say we have no sin, we deceive ourselves, and the truth is not in us.
1: But if we confess our sins, God, who is faithful and just, will forgive our sins and cleanse us from all unrighteousness.
0: Let us then confess our sins to God, our Father.
1: Most merciful God, we confess that we are by nature sinful and unclean. We have sinned against you in thought, word, and deed, by what we have done and by what we have left undone. We have not loved you with our whole heart. We have not loved our neighbors as ourselves. We justly deserve your present and eternal punishment. For the sake of your Son, Jesus Christ, have mercy on us. Forgive us, renew us, and lead us, so that we may delight in your will and walk in your ways to the glory of your holy name. Amen.
0: Upon this, your confession, I, by virtue of my office as a called and ordained servant of the word, announce the grace of God unto all of you, and in the stead and by the command of my Lord Jesus Christ, I forgive you all your sins, in the name of the Father, and of the Son, and of the Holy Spirit. Amen.

The Lord be with you. Let us pray. Ascended Lord Jesus, keep us in faith by your Holy Spirit, that we may live lives by which you bring your redemptive love into the world. We pray this in your name, even as you live and reign with the Father and the Holy Spirit, one God, now and forever. Amen.

Our first reading is from Acts, chapter 1. Then the apostles returned to Jerusalem from the mount called Olivet, which is near Jerusalem, a Sabbath day's journey away. And when they had entered, they went up to the upper room, where they were staying, Peter and John and James and Andrew, Philip and Thomas, Bartholomew and Matthew, James the son of Alphaeus, and Simon the Zealot, and Judas the son of James. All these, with one accord, were devoting themselves to prayer, together with the women and Mary, the mother of Jesus, and his brothers. In those days Peter stood up among the brothers, the company of persons was in all about 120, and said, "Brothers, the scripture had to be fulfilled, which the Holy Spirit spoke beforehand by the mouth of David concerning Judas, who became a guide to those who arrested Jesus. For he was numbered among us, and was allotted his share in this ministry. Now this man bought a field with the reward of his wickedness, and falling headlong he burst open in the middle, and all his bowels gushed out. And it became known to all the inhabitants of Jerusalem, so that the field was called in their own language, Akeldama, that is, field of blood. For it is written in the book of Psalms, 'May his camp become desolate, and let there be no one to dwell in it, and let another take his office.' So one of the men who have accompanied us during all the time that the Lord Jesus went in and out among us, beginning from the baptism of John until the day when he was taken up from us, one of these men must become with us a witness to his resurrection." And they put forward two, Joseph called Barsabbas, who was also called Justus, and Matthias. And they prayed and said, "You, Lord, who know the hearts of all, show which one of these two you have chosen to take the place in this ministry and apostleship, from which Judas turned aside to go to his own place." And they cast lots for them, and the lot fell on Matthias, and he was numbered with the 11 apostles. This is the word of the Lord. Thanks be to God. Our epistle reading is from 1 Peter, chapters 4 and 5. "Beloved, do not be surprised at the fiery trial when it comes upon you to test you, as though something strange were happening to you. But rejoice in so far as you share Christ's sufferings, that you may also rejoice and be glad when his glory is revealed. If you are insulted for the name of Christ, you are blessed, because the Spirit of glory and of God rests upon you. But let none of you suffer as a murderer, or a thief, or an evildoer, or as a meddler. Yet if anyone suffers as a Christian, let him not be ashamed, but let him glorify God in that name. For it is time for judgment to begin at the household of God. And if it begins with us, what will be the outcome of for those who do not obey the gospel of God? And if the righteous is scarcely saved, what will become of the ungodly and the sinner? Therefore, let those who suffer according to God's will entrust their souls to a faithful Creator while doing good. Humble yourselves, therefore, under the mighty hand of God, so that at the proper time he may exalt you, casting all your anxieties on him, because he cares for you. Be sober-minded, be watchful. Your adversary, the devil, prowls around like a roaring lion, seeking someone to devour. Resist him, firm in your faith, knowing that the same kinds of suffering are being experienced by your brotherhood throughout the world. And after you have suffered a little while, the God of all grace, who has called you to his eternal glory in Christ, will himself restore, confirm, strengthen, and establish you. To him be the dominion forever and ever. Amen." This is the word of the Lord. Thanks be to God. We rise for the gospel.

0: The Holy Gospel according to St. John, the 17th chapter. When Jesus had spoken these words, he lifted up his eyes to heaven and said, Father, the hour has come. Glorify your Son, that the Son may glorify you, since you have given him authority over all flesh, to give eternal life to all whom you have given him. And this is eternal life, that they know you, the only true God, and Jesus Christ, whom you have sent. I glorified you on earth, having accomplished the work that you gave me to do. And now, Father, glorify me in your own presence with the glory that I had with you before the world existed. I have manifested your name to the people whom you gave me out of the world. Yours they were, and you gave them to me, and they have kept your word. Now they know that everything that you have given me is from you, for I have given them the words that you gave me, and they have received them, and have come to know in truth that I came from you, and they have believed that you sent me. I am praying for them. I am not praying for the world, but for those whom you have given me, for they are yours. All mine are yours, and yours are mine, and I am glorified in them. And I am no longer in the world, but they are in the world, and I am coming to you. Holy Father, keep them in your name, which you have given me, that they may be one, even as we are one. This is the Gospel of the Lord. We confess together the Nicene Creed. I believe in one God, the Father Almighty, maker of heaven and earth, and of all things visible and invisible, and in one Lord Jesus Christ, the only begotten Son of God, begotten of his Father before all worlds, God of God, light of light, very God of very God, begotten, not made, being of one substance with the Father, by whom all things were made, who for us men and for our salvation came down from heaven and was incarnate by the Holy Spirit of the Virgin Mary and was made man and was crucified also for us under Pontius Pilate. He suffered and was buried. And the third day he rose again according to the Scriptures and ascended to heaven and sits at the right hand of the Father. And he will come again with glory to judge both the living and the dead, whose kingdom have no end. And I believe in the Holy Spirit, the Lord and giver of life, who proceeds from the Father and the Son, who with the Father and the Son together is worshipped and glorified, who spoke by the prophets. And I believe in one holy Christian and apostolic church. I acknowledge one baptism for the remission of sins, and I look for the resurrection of the dead and the life of the world to come. Amen. You may be seated.
1: We will now sing our hymn of the day, How Firm a Foundation, hymn number 728 in Lutheran Service Book.

Grace, mercy, and peace be to you from God our Father and our Lord and Savior Jesus Christ. Amen. Last week, Pastor Brown sought to move us away from the comfortable kind of Christianity that has taken root in many people in our land. He encouraged us to confront the uncomfortableness that comes from actually having the courage to share our faith with the people who are in our lives. And rightly so. We should be encouraged and driven to share the message of Jesus Christ with the people in our lives who have the ears to hear. And in fact, when we are actively engaged in sharing our faith and talking about it regularly, we find that the uncomfortableness of it passes and it becomes quite natural. And in fact, it becomes rewarding to see faith taking root in people that we care about, to see God at work in people. For St. Peter spoke truly when he boldly proclaimed before the council, "There is salvation in no one else, for there is no other name under heaven given among men by which we must be saved." But you see, I think we have another problem in our day, a problem that is related to, and I would contend, underlying to the reticence that we have about sharing the gospel. You see, we hear that salvation comes only through Jesus Christ, but for many of us, this has simply become an intellectual point of information. We behave like students who have been given the answer key to the exam before test day. We already know what the answers are. We have the data, but we don't necessarily see the why.

There we go. See? We believe, and so we have salvation. But the problem is when these things become contextless propositions, just simple factoids to repeat, they become sterile facts and data points in our lives. We forget that our catechesis is not simply giving us the answers to tests or the ability to answer questions in front of people so that we can get confirmed, have pictures taken, and then get a bunch of cards with money in them. You see, when we have a shallow understanding of the faith, it leaves us unprepared to face the sufferings of this life. This is because too often we have a shallow understanding of our Savior, the God who reveals himself to us in Holy Scripture. We think that God should operate according to our desires, to our sense of fairness. We want God to act like a kindly grandparent who will reward us as long as we are just more or less nice, that we're being good. If we follow the rules and do what we're supposed to do, we should have an easy life, right? This is what many assume to be true. But that is not what the text says today from 1 Peter. St. Peter says, "Beloved, do not be surprised at the fiery trial when it comes upon you to test you as though something strange were happening to you." Don't be surprised. This is not something that is to be rare or strange, and it is not some mere inconvenience. This is fiery trial. This is not getting a flat tire or getting cut off in traffic or being asked to work on Saturday. This is something that tests everything you think you know. Something that causes you to reconsider your entire life and personhood. Something that shakes us to the very core of our being. Peter is talking about full-blown crisis. And remember how St. Peter begins this letter. He says, "In this you rejoice, though now for a little while, if necessary, you have been grieved by various trials, so that the tested genuineness of your faith, more precious than gold that perishes though it is tested by fire, may be found to result in praise and glory and honor at the revelation of Jesus Christ." This text creates a serious problem for the Christian who has a shallow view of God, who believes that being a Christian means that we should lead lives that are somehow better or easier or nicer than everyone else's. But we must remember the context in which this letter was written, and we see how absolutely unacceptable that way of living is. These are people who Peter greeted at the beginning of this text as the exiles of the dispersion. People who had been driven out from their homes, who were being hunted by Roman authorities. Remember that Peter is writing at a time when we were being put to death by the government on charges of atheism because we rejected the Roman gods. And this didn't stop in the ancient church. Persecution has been present in many places where Christians come into contact with unbelievers. Under Soviet rule in Russia and in Latvia, Christians lost jobs, were denied entrance into college, and even Christian children were beaten up on the schoolyard at the behest and encouragement of their teachers. Hear me when I say that we have brothers and sisters in the faith who are suffering right now for the confession that Jesus Christ
is Lord.

And these are not people who are being inconvenienced or being called mean names on social media. They are paying with their lives, which is the very same thing that you and I promised to do, vowed to do, when we were confirmed, that you would hold firm in this faith, suffering all, even death, rather than fall away from it. Yes, we should not be surprised when trials come or when we suffer. And how does Peter describe the proper Christian response then to this suffering? By telling us to try harder? That's what we might get today. Someone telling you to pray harder. Just believe a little more. Believe with greater fervor. No. St. Peter says that we respond with rejoicing. Luther says of this text, "You should rejoice even if you come into suffering and into the glowing fire. For although this is a physical suffering, it should be a spiritual joy in order that you may rejoice forever. For this joy begins here in suffering, but lasts forever. Otherwise, he who does not bear his suffering with rejoicing becomes sullen and wants to be angry with God and will suffer here and will suffer there forever." See, we are only able to rejoice in suffering when we have proper perspective. Notice that Peter makes a clear distinction as well between the person who is suffering as a result of sinful actions and the person who's suffering because of the name of Jesus. The murderer, the thief, the gossip, the meddler, these are sins that bring about consequences in a person's life. We ought not act shamefully, and then when we experience the suffering that is due us because of our bad behavior, pretend that we are somehow faithful martyrs for Christ. No. Peter makes clear that to suffer as a Christian is an opportunity for us to see that our suffering brings us closer to our own Lord, who suffered for us. Sometimes we suffer trials as the Lord shows us the idols that we have in our lives and takes them away from us, which can be very painful. Sometimes we suffer because we hold true to God over and against the pressures of the world. And sometimes we suffer because we experience the cataclysmic results of living in a sinful and broken world. When these things happen, our Lord Jesus Christ calls upon us to look to him and to his cross. For it is in him that we have ultimate salvation from all of our sufferings. But note that Peter goes on to say in this text, "For it is time for judgment to begin at the household of God. And if it begins with us, what will be the outcome for those who do not obey the gospel of God? And if the righteous is scarcely saved, what will become of the ungodly and the sinner?" He's saying to us, if you think that your trials are painful, just wait to see what happens to those who reject God. This is important for us to hear because we often make God's mercy something that is easy and cheap. We've been so inundated with the idea that God is just nice and he wants everyone to be nice and for us to be happy that texts like this come and hit us like a slap in the face. How is it that the righteous are only scarcely saved?
I thought that our salvation was certain. I thought that we were good. I thought that we were fine. We don't need to worry about this stuff anymore. And yet, Peter says this. St. Jerome says about this text, "It is the righteous man who is scarcely saved on the day of judgment. If he had no fault, he would easily be saved. But as it is, he is righteous because he flourishes with many virtues, but he is scarcely saved because he stands in need of the mercy of God." We would do well to remember what we say in the Catechism, that we should fear, love, and trust in God. There's a reason that the church has prayed on a weekly basis, asking Christ to have mercy on us. For without his mercy, we would be lost. Salvation without mercy and grace becomes the result of our own works and our own righteousness. But our Lord makes it clear that that's not good enough. None of us are righteous on our own. None of us deserve salvation on our own. This is why Christ went to the cross for us. His blood that we will receive in a few minutes was poured out for the forgiveness of your sins. His body that was broken and pierced at the cross is delivered into your hands for your sake. The mercy of Christ is necessary for our salvation. Now, to be sure, we do not need to look upon his mercy with uncertainty or worry as though his mercy is given and taken away at a whim. However, we ought not take his mercy lightly. We ought not hold this wonderful gift that he's given to us and act like we deserved it all along. We should be fearful for those who have not received his mercy, for they must be told of Jesus and his grace. For we remember that the stakes are real. We are not simply playing games as Christians. We are not here to play religious pretend or to hedge our bets just in case this stuff is true. Because if we are, then we are to be pitied as fools. No, we are here because our enemy, the devil, continues to prowl around like a roaring lion seeking whom he may devour. We are here because there are real consequences for sin. It has become quite popular by internet atheists today to say that God is coercing or extorting faith from us on account of the threat of hell. But nothing could be further from the truth. Rather, God is clear that there are consequences for sin. And those consequences are eternal, and they are terrible. And yet, he freely offers a way out. And that way out is found only in and through our Lord Jesus Christ. For he is the only hope that we have for salvation. This is why God tells us in our text for today, "Therefore, let those who suffer according to God's will entrust their souls to a faithful Creator while doing good. And after you have suffered a little while, the God of all grace, who has called you to his eternal glory in Christ, will himself restore, confirm, strengthen, and establish you." Yes, being a Christian is dangerous. There is suffering. There are real threats and danger. But there is suffering, threats, and danger even for the person who is not in Christ. So what we have in addition is the sure and certain hope
that comes through faith in Jesus Christ, our Savior. We pray to him for mercy, trusting that he will indeed save us. And what's more, the Holy Spirit works through the Word to restore, confirm, strengthen, and establish us. We are free to face the trials of life with joy, because the joy that we have comes from knowing the depth of the truth of who Jesus is and what he has done for us. And this transcends the passing sorrows of this life. So, dear friends, let us face the day of trial and danger with joy and courage, knowing that our Lord Jesus Christ fights for us. And let us ever grow further into this faith, knowing that God works through the Word and his sacraments, ever more strengthening us in the certainty that this matters and that salvation is ours in Christ, but that that salvation is also available to all people. And may we indeed have the courage of our convictions to share this message and to live our joy before the world, sharing with everyone that we can. Amen. Now may the peace that surpasses all understanding keep your hearts and minds in Christ Jesus our Lord to life everlasting. Amen.

Heavenly Father, you told your disciples to wait for the Spirit to show them the right time to act. Help us also to act in accordance with your will and Spirit. Knowing you always desire us to pray, we especially come to you on behalf of Judy Baker, Judy Bierman, Paula Breitenbach, Jeff Carlson, Dennis Doskal, Chris Ellis, Laverne George, Dawn Hasty, Sarah Irwin, Paula Justice, Leela Kaiser, Mark LaFerney, Bill Lennox, Chad Lennox, Chuck Neff, Charmin Pershbacher, Janet Reppert, Mary Sanders, Bill Sneed, Joe Sneed, Kim Strong, David Sutkamp, Deanna Teague, Jan Turner, Carol Wallach, Carrie Weston, and Mike Wilkie. Be with them and their caretakers in this time. We pray your continued blessings upon Barry and Kristen Hammond, celebrating their wedding anniversary, as well as your blessings on the birth of Tanner James Ferreira, a relative of the Thiel family, born this past week. Keep him safely unto his baptism. This Easter season, we pray every person would find their hope in Christ. Bless our graduates, that whatever their next steps are, they do so with you at the center of their lives. Keep them in your Spirit and the evil foe at bay. Grant courage to your people around the world in the face of persecution. Guide and guard our soldiers and our first responders. Continue to increase wisdom and prudence in our populace and its leaders. Bring an end to abortion. Bless parents and those who seek to adopt. In this upcoming sacrament, strengthen our conviction that we are your children through Christ, whose body and blood are given here for us to eat and drink for our pardon and peace. All these petitions we bring before you, Father, further praying as your Son taught us. Our Father, who art in heaven, hallowed be thy name. Thy kingdom come, thy will be done, on earth as it is in heaven. Give us this day our daily bread, and forgive us our trespasses, as we forgive those who trespass against us. And lead us not into temptation, but deliver us from evil. For thine is the kingdom, and the power, and the glory, forever and ever. The Lord be with you. Lift up your hearts. Let us give thanks unto the Lord our God. We should at all times and places give thanks to you, everlasting Father, through Jesus Christ our Lord. By his dying he destroyed death, and by his rising again he restored to us everlasting life. Therefore, with all the witnesses of the resurrection, the angels and archangels, and all the company of heaven, we laud and magnify your glorious name, evermore praising you and singing.

Our Lord Jesus Christ, on the night when he was betrayed, took bread, and when he had given thanks, he broke it, and gave it to the disciples, and said, "Take, eat, this is my body, which is given for you. This do in remembrance of me." In the same way also he took the cup after supper, and when he had given thanks, he gave it to them, saying, "Drink of it, all of you. This cup is the New Testament in my blood, which is shed for you for the forgiveness of sins. This do as often as you drink of it, in remembrance of me." And the peace of the Lord be with you always.

0: Oh, give thanks unto the Lord, for he is good. Let us pray. O God the Father, the fountain and source of all goodness, who in loving kindness sent your only begotten Son into the flesh, we thank you that for his sake you have given us pardon and peace in this sacrament, and we ask you not to forsake your children, but always to rule our hearts and minds by your Holy Spirit, that we may be enabled constantly to serve you. Through Jesus Christ, your Son, our Lord, who lives and who reigns with you in the Holy Spirit, one God, now and forever. The Lord be with you. Bless we the Lord. The Lord bless you and keep you. The Lord make his face shine upon you and be gracious unto you. The Lord look upon you with favor and give to you his peace.
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Serving on the staff of Peace Lutheran Church is the Reverend Dr. John Ferguson, Senior Pastor, and the Reverend Robert Brown, Associate Pastor. We also have a Director of Parish Music, Justin Knobach, who directs the Chancel Choir, Peace Orchestra, Brass Choir, and various handbell and instrumental choirs. Our Director of Christian Education is Christina Stackel, who oversees the ministry to junior and senior high youth. The Director of Early Childhood Education is Sarah Watson, who with a full and part-time staff oversees our early childhood, daycare, and preschool programs. Peace Lutheran Church also owns and operates St. Trinity Cemetery, a non-sectarian endowed care cemetery at 2160 Lee Mayfairy Road. For more information about the cemetery, please call 314-892-3662. This now concludes the May 17th worship service at Peace Lutheran Church. We hope that you've enjoyed the worship service and will join us again next weekend. On behalf of audio engineer Jeanette Mattingly, video engineer Mike Wilkie, the pastor, staff, and members of Peace, I'm Alan Hopfer. We wish you God's peace and the blessings of our Lord and Savior, Jesus Christ.

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0: Let us pray. Let the incense of our repentant prayer ascend before you, O Lord, and let your loving kindness descend on us, that with purified minds we may sing your praises with the church on earth and the whole heavenly host, and may glorify you forever. Amen.
1: Greetings in Christ. I'm Pastor Joshua Lowe. The New Testament reading for today is from Luke chapter 20, verse 45 through chapter 21, verse 19. And in the hearing of all the people, he said to his disciples, "Beware of the scribes, who like to walk around in long robes and love greetings in the marketplaces and the best seats in the synagogues and the places of honor at the feast, who devour widows' houses and for a pretense make long prayers. They will receive the greater condemnation." Jesus looked up and saw the rich putting their gifts into the offering box, and he saw a poor widow put in two small copper coins. And he said, "Truly I tell you, this poor widow has put in more than all of them, for they all contributed out of their abundance, but she, out of her poverty, put in all she had to live on." And while some were speaking of the temple, how it was adorned with noble stones and offerings, he said, "As for these things that you see, the days will come when there will not be left here one stone upon another that will not be thrown down." And they asked him, "Teacher, when will these things be, and what will be the sign when these things are about to take place?" And he said, "See that you are not led astray, for many will come in my name, saying, 'I am he,' and the time is at hand. Do not go after them. And when you hear of wars and tumults, do not be terrified, for these things must first take place, but the end will not be at once." Then he said to them, "Nation will rise against nation and kingdom against kingdom. There will be great earthquakes, and in various places famines and pestilences, and there will be terrors and great signs from heaven. But before all this, they will lay their hands on you and persecute you, delivering you up to the synagogues and prisons, and you will be brought before kings and governors for my name's sake. This will be your opportunity to bear witness. Settle it therefore in your minds not to meditate beforehand how to answer, for I will give you a mouth and wisdom, which none of your adversaries will be able to withstand or contradict. You will be delivered up even by parents and brothers and relatives and friends, and some of you they will put to death. You will be hated by all for my name's sake, but not a hair of your head will perish. By your endurance, you will gain your lives. O Lord, have mercy on us. Thanks be to God." In many and various ways, God spoke to his people of old by the prophets, but now in these last days, he has spoken to us by his Son. Hallelujah, Christ is risen. Today's reading takes us back to Holy Week, when Jesus and his disciples observed life in Jerusalem before his betrayal and crucifixion. Jesus says some difficult things in our text as he prepares to empty himself in humility through his passion. He observes the contrast between the scribes and Pharisees and the widow who, out of her poverty, gave all she had to live on. Jesus will do that. He will empty himself. He will give all that he has so that we gain a heavenly treasure that will not spoil or fade. He prepares his disciples, too, that may include us, who will suffer similar fates of brutality and persecutions like their Lord. Even after his resurrection, the world is still falling apart. Suffering and death are real. Natural disasters are common. Maybe you are experiencing one now. That's why Christ's crucifixion and resurrection are so important to believe and to hold on to. When everything is being destroyed, even Herod's magnificent temple in Jerusalem or your own church steeples are falling, "Christ is risen" is proclaimed first to ourselves and from our lips and lives to the world. We will bear witness. Since Christ has died and is risen, we live in the confidence that his words, "We will be fulfilled in our resurrected bodies, but not a hair of your head will perish. By your endurance, you will gain your lives." His word will be fulfilled for you. so it will be, that we will live forever in the city of God, the heavenly Jerusalem, coming down for you, a new creation. All things will be made new, even your hair on your head. Amen. Alleluia. Christ is risen. He is risen indeed. Alleluia. Let us pray. Almighty and ever-living God, you fulfilled your promise by sending the gift of the Holy Spirit to unite disciples of all nations in the cross and resurrection of your Son, Jesus Christ. By the preaching of the gospel, spread this gift to the ends of the earth through the same Jesus Christ our Lord, who lives and reigns with you in the Holy Spirit, one God, now and forever. Amen.
2: In many and various ways, God spoke to his people of old by the prophets.

0: whom come all holy desires, all good counsels, and all just works. Give to us, your servants, that peace which the world cannot give, that our hearts may be set to obey your commandments, and also that we, being defended from the fear of our enemies, may live in peace and quietness. Through Jesus Christ, your Son, our Lord, who lives and reigns with you and the Holy Spirit, one God, now and forever.
1: Amen.
0: Taught by our Lord and trusting his promises, we are bold to pray.
1: Our Father, who art in heaven, hallowed be thy name. Thy kingdom come, thy will be done, on earth as it is in heaven. Give us this day our daily bread, and forgive us our trespasses, as we forgive those who trespass against us. And lead us not into temptation, but deliver us from evil. For thine is the kingdom, and the power, and the glory, forever and ever. Amen.
2: Let us pray. I thank you, my heavenly Father, through Jesus Christ, your dear Son, that you have graciously kept me this day. And I pray that you would forgive me all my sins where I have done wrong, and graciously keep me this night. For into your hands I commend myself, my body and soul and all things. Let your holy angel be with me, that the evil foe may have no power over me.

Juana Baraka, Those Who Pray Have Peace, from Concordia University, St. Paul. Hello and welcome. A blessed Saturday and a good weekend to you. My name's Jordan Harms. 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Sacred Music continues with Concordia University Chicago. Here's Proclamation from Hymn Variants.

0: God the Father be our stay from Contarai of Concordia. Good evening and happy Saturday. My name's Jordan Harms. 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
2: My name is Millie. I'm calling from Las Vegas. My congregation is Grace Lutheran Church. 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We get to hear about Jesus to strengthen our souls while we're strengthening our body in the gym. Thank you so much. God bless you and keep up the great work in Jesus.
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0: Concordia University, St. Paul. Ain't got time to die. Good evening, I'm Jordan Harms, and I am signing off for tonight here on KFUO Radio. But the sacred music continues without me all night long. Tomorrow, a quick reminder, is Pentecost Sunday. So preemptive and happy and blessed Pentecost to you, brothers and sisters listening on the radio and online, or maybe on the app, or wherever you are listening. And I'm the media operations manager here at KFUO Radio. So something that my team and I try to do is cater our music. And we are doing a lot of work behind the scenes to make the selection wider and a little bit more diverse, but still, of course, theologically and Lutheran rich for you. And something that we do is try to follow the church calendar year as well. So shifting into the season of Pentecost, which is the big, we always say when we're looking to the Treasury of Daily Prayer, it's the big fat portion of the church year. And those are our deepest and widest libraries of music. They still contain Easter hymns as well. But some of the hymns you've been hearing over the past several weeks during the Eastertide season might go away for a little bit and then be sort of peppered into the schedule throughout Pentecost. But a quick reminder, you can always reach out to us here at KFUO Radio, and we'd love to hear from you. 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And if we have it in our library, we will play that for you. And I will even tell you, you can make a request of where you would like it to play during the afternoon, during my music hour in the middle of the day, or the evening music hours when I'm pop on here, or maybe when the Reverend Doug Gribbenaw is on. And we'd love to hear from you. So go to KFUO. I'm sorry. Send us an email, KFUO@KFUO.org. And that's a great way to make those requests or just ask questions. Like I said, we are always working as fast as we can on our music libraries. 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And the message is clear through sacred music, but all of our other programming as well. The good news of Christ for you in his death and resurrection and ascension for the forgiveness of sins. So thank you once more from me to you for joining me here on the air, listening to sacred music. It will continue without me. Go to church tomorrow. If you can't make it to church, another resource made possible by you, by the grace of God here on KFUO, is live worship services broadcast start to finish on Sunday morning. So tune in tomorrow if you can't make it to church. But option number one, of course, is to go to church and join your fellow brothers and sisters in Christ in corporate worship. I will talk to you tomorrow evening a little bit and then on Monday as well. Remember, Jesus loves you. He died for you for the forgiveness of sins. You are free now in that gospel good news to go out and serve your neighbor in your day-to-day vocations.
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